0: Well, hey, how are you? This is World Cafe. I'm Stephen Kaleo. Nice to be here with you. We're going to play some songs. And first one comes from Mount Joy, the LA band celebrating 10 years of being a band. And that's not so bad because they're currently on a world tour doing some U.S. dates throughout June before heading up to the great north of Canada to continue on said tour. So if you're nearby, maybe go check them out. But in the meantime, I have a new song from them called Is Joy Easy? This is Mount Joy on World Cafe.
1: Mary's in her dress, it's getting dark. Sometimes blending in, you just play your part.

0: going shopping. It's The Strokes on World Cafe from their new album, Reality Awaits. Chris Stapleton, Second One to Know, from A Room Volume 1, where you can find it. And we've got two live performances, Coldplay and Bat for Lashes, when we get back to World Cafe.
1: 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Lowest level off around 54 tonight, under mainly clear skies, winds out of the southwest around 5 miles an hour. Bright sunshine expected tomorrow, high temperatures reach up to 78. And that's a look at your forecast from Delmarva Public Media. I'm meteorologist Derek Height. Right now, 73.
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0: Live from the archives, it's World Cafe. I'm Kaleo, pulling songs from the vault. Things that have happened, events have transpired, songs have been recorded, and we've captured them. And this one goes back to 2005. Yes, 21 years ago, Coldplay stopping by to play this one, Till Kingdom Come, on World Cafe.

That's Mercury Prize winner Bat for Lashes, musical project of English singer-songwriter Natasha Khan. Daniel, recorded live for World Cafe. Till Kingdom Come, before that from Coldplay, both live recordings available on demand in our vault, which is not actually a vault. I think it's the cloud. Worldcafe.org for thousands of performances and interviews. Here's new music from the Rolling Stones. New album is called Foreign Tongues. It's in the stars.

0: 2022 album, Laurel Hell, is where you can find that song from Mitski, The Only Heartbreaker. Counting Crows from their debut album, August and Everything After, with Rain King, and new music from the Rolling Stones, In the Stars. A few more songs to go, including Michigander, next on World Cafe.
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0: Welcome back to World Cafe. It's Kaleo, and welcome back to new music, Michigander. Jason Singer has a new album coming out July 31st. It's called Over Before You Know It, and here is another great slice of indie pop called Freaking Out. It's Michigander.

0: Radio album Never Enough. Hey, thanks for listening. Appreciate that. And shout out to all of the affiliates across the country who make this show possible. We produce this program from WXPN at the University of Pennsylvania in Philadelphia. We'll do it again real soon. I'm Stephen Kaleo. This has been World Cafe from NPR.
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2: The Swedish singer joins us to talk about why he experimented with AI and why that might be the least of our concerns. 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

0: Good morning. President Trump's pick for Iowa governor lost his primary, a rare endorsement loss for the president, and Democrats chose a more moderate candidate there to challenge Republicans for a Senate seat. It's Morning Edition from NPR News. Former Republican Congressman George Santos ran on a series of lies. Prosecutors appear to be investigating another. I'm Amy Martinez.
1: And I'm Leila Fadel. Santos posted he was going to the State of the Union, but he bet that he wouldn't, which is exactly what happened. Also, Scott Pelley accused CBS's editor-in-chief of trying to murder 60 Minutes. CBS fired him. And Barry Manilow on trying to write like Billie Eilish and the greatest compliment for a songwriter, singing their songs in the car. It's Wednesday, June 3rd. On this day in 1880, Alexander Graham Bell demonstrated how to send sound using light. The news is next.
2: Live from NPR News in Washington, I'm Dave Mattingly. They're still counting the votes in California, where the three leading candidates for governor are locked in a tight race. Republican Steve Hilton is leading the vote count at this hour, ahead of Democrats Javier Becerra and billionaire Tom Steyer. The Associated Press has not yet called the race for any gubernatorial candidate. Two candidates will advance to the general election in November. In the Los Angeles mayoral primary, Democratic incumbent Karen Bass has advanced to the November runoff. It's not yet clear who she'll face. Right now, Republican and reality TV star Spencer Pratt is leading city council member Nitya Raman. Businessman Zach Lane is the winner of the Republican gubernatorial primary in Iowa. Lane will face Iowa's Democratic state auditor in November, as Katarina Sostarek with Iowa Public Radio reports.
3: Lane narrowly won the Republican nomination over Congressman Randy Feenstra, who was endorsed by President Trump last week. Lane was endorsed by the political arm of the Make America Healthy Again movement. He says nobody thought he could win.
4: We were outspent, opposed by the establishment, told to wait our turn. Well, tonight the people of Iowa had something to say about that, that we're not going to wait anymore.
3: Lane will face Democratic State Auditor Rob Sand this fall. It's the first time in 20 years Iowa has a wide-open governor's race without an incumbent. The Cook Political Report has labeled the race a toss-up, even though Republicans have a major voter registration advantage in Iowa. For NPR News, I'm Katarina Sestarek in Des Moines.
2: The U.S. and Iran have once again exchanged fire after Central Command says American forces fired a missile at a ship to prevent it from reaching Iran's main oil terminal on Karg Island. NPR's Aiba Traoré says the U.S. continues to enforce its blockade of Iranian ports.
5: Iran fired missiles at U.S. forces in Kuwait and Bahrain. Kuwait says drones then hit its airport, wounding several people. Iran's Revolutionary Guard says the attacks last night were in response to U.S. strikes on its Qishim Island near the Strait of Hormuz. The Guard says it targeted the U.S. Navy's Fifth Fleet in Bahrain and air bases in Kuwait, causing damage. U.S. Central Command says Iran's attacks failed to hit their target. CENTCOM also says its attacks on a military ground control station on Qishim Island were, quote, self-defense strikes in response to attempted attacks by Iran across the region, without specifying further. Meanwhile, President Trump said the U.S. and Iran continue to exchange messages on a deal to end the war. Aya Batraoui, NPR News, Dubai.
2: Secretary of State Marco Rubio told lawmakers on Capitol Hill yesterday he's optimistic the U.S. and Iran will resume talks on Tehran's nuclear program, despite the two sides having yet to agree to extend their ceasefire. This is NPR News. A series of papers published in the American Journal of Public Health

0: argue ultra-processed foods are the new war on tobacco. Health advocates are saying it's time to regulate them, as NPR's Maria Godoy reports.
1: The new papers add to evidence that links overconsumption of ultra-processed foods to poor health outcomes, including diabetes and obesity. But the papers also look at how tobacco giants Philip Morris and R.J. Reynolds use tactics learned from cigarettes to develop and sell ultra-processed foods when they owned large food firms from the 1980s to the early 2000s. That includes using chemical additives to make products more appealing, says UCSF researcher Laura Schmidt.
2: When people think about these foods, we should be understanding that they are very, very closely related to cigarettes, particularly in terms of the chemical additives. Those additives are the same.
1: She and others are calling for marketing restrictions and other regulations to curb consumption of ultra-processed foods. Maria Godoy, NPR News.
0: Wall Street continues to set records. The Dow, the S&P, and the Nasdaq all closed at all-time highs again yesterday. The Dow added 228 points to finish at 51,307. The S&P added 9 points to close above the 7,600 mark for the first time. The Nasdaq gained 7. Stocks were pushed higher by tech stocks, including chipmaker NVIDIA, after its CEO said NVIDIA could become the next trillion-dollar company. Las Vegas took Game 1 of the NHL Stanley Cup Final last night after beating Carolina 5-4. I'm Dave Mattingly in Washington.
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4: 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Sunny skies today with daytime highs approaching 79. Northerly winds 5 to 10 miles an hour. Clear skies again tonight. Lows level off around 55. And that's a look at your forecast from Delmarva Public Media. I'm meteorologist Derek Height. Right now, 51.
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9: Democratic voters chose candidates they hope give them the best shot at flipping congressional seats in November.
10: NPR political reporter Stephen Fowler has been watching all the primaries for us. He's here with some pretty important takeaways. So let's start with Iowa, state with a number of competitive races in November's. In November, what do the matches look like?
11: Democrats chose their nominee for U.S. Senate. Republicans chose their pick for governor. Three of the four House races are indeed viewed as some of the few competitive races in the country this fall. For the Senate, the nominee is State House Representative Josh Turek. He's a Paralympian who holds a seat that voted for Trump and argued that his background and campaign strategy is the best way for Democrats to win in a red state. Primary voters agreed, picking him over a progressive state senator by a 2-to-1 margin.
10: All right, what about Iowa's governor's race?
11: Rob Sand is the Democratic nominee. He ran unopposed and is the only statewide Democratic elected official. While Trump-endorsed Republican Congressman Randy Feenstra, ultimately the Associated Press called the race for businessman Zach Lane in a narrow victory that also allowed Iowa Republican voters to signal displeasure with the president.

0: And that race starts out as a true toss-up for November.
1: All right, now Montana, another red state where Democrats are hopeful they could capitalize on Trump's unpopularity.
0: Montana's first district is an open race where Democrats see a shot in this particular political environment where Trump has lost a little bit of support from Republicans and a lot of it from basically everyone else. The Senate race is another interesting one there. That's because of a candidate who wasn't on the ballot yesterday. Independent Seth Bodnar outraised the Trump-backed U.S. attorney and all of the Democratic candidates in another race worth watching.
1: All right, so I'm in California. It takes a little while to count all the votes here, thanks to the state's mail-in voting laws. Anything, though, that we do know based on what's been tallied so far?
0: Well, as you also know, in California, the top two advance to the general election, regardless of party. So for the governor's race, we do know that almost all of the 60 candidates on the ballot won't make that short list. Sorry, Barack D. Obama Shaw and Living for God and Country DeMott. There is a three-person race for the top two spots. Billionaire Tom Steyer, former Health and Human Services Secretary Javier Becerra, and former Fox News host Steve Hilton, a Republican backed by Trump. This is important because it's possible that the two Democrats advance, leaving Republicans without a top-of-the-ticket champion to help them with some House races affected by redistricting.
1: Few weeks, we've been tracking the incumbents in both parties who have lost their primary. Anyone else to add to the list?
0: Well, there are a number of older California incumbent Democrats who face primary challengers from younger candidates who want generational change. So far, the incumbents are all in first place, but November is a long way away. And after California redrew the lines late last year, several California Republicans are finding themselves in more difficult races. Some of them retired, one became an independent, and then there's Ken Calvert and Young Kim. The two Republican lawmakers were drawn together in the nationwide redistricting war and will face off in November.
1: All right, that is NPR political reporter Stephen Fowler. Stephen, thanks.
0: Thank you.
1: Plans for President Trump to pay nearly $1.8 billion to fund people who claim to be targets of past administrations are over.
2: Yeah, that's what Acting Attorney General Todd Blanche told Congress on Tuesday. For almost 2 weeks, the Trump administration has faced political blowback over the idea that it would hand out money from what it called an anti-weaponization fund.
1: NPR Justice correspondent Ryan Lucas was watching that congressional testimony. Ryan, what was this hearing about and what did Blanche have to say?
3: So Blanche was on the Hill for a hearing before House lawmakers that was focused on the Justice Department's budget. But there's been a lot of chatter about this nearly $1.8 billion fund that the department has created to compensate people who believe they were victims of politicized prosecutions. A day earlier, the Justice Department had put out a statement that it would abide by a court ruling, putting the fund on hold until at least June 12th while a lawsuit challenging it plays out in court. And then at yesterday's hearing, Blanche was asked what the department's plans were after that date. He said the department is dropping its plans for the funds, full stop. And Blanche then added this in an exchange with New York Democrat Grace Meng.
4: The reasons for the fund, I think, remain as important as they were before, but we are not moving forward with the fund.
5: Not moving forward ever?
4: Correct.
5: Oh, there's no more fund then.
3: Now, Blanche was asked to put that into writing, and he said, in essence, he sees no reason to do that, which was cause for a bit of skepticism.
1: Okay, so Blanche says no more fund ever, but as legendary radio broadcaster Paul Harvey used to do, Ryan, let us know the rest of the story.
3: Right. Well, remember, this fund was created as part of a settlement between Trump and the Justice Department to end Trump's $10 billion lawsuit against the IRS over the leak of his tax returns. Trump wouldn't get any money from the fund, but as part of the deal, the IRS is barred from pursuing any claims, any probes, any audits against Trump, his family, or his companies over past tax issues. And Blanche told lawmakers that part of the settlement still stands. It is still in effect. So in other words, Trump, his family, his businesses are still shielded from IRS investigations of past tax returns.
1: All right. So how did that go down with members in Congress?
3: Well, look, from the beginning, Democrats have railed against this whole settlement. They say this was a slush fund for the president to dole out taxpayer money to his supporters and allies at a time, Democrats note, when a lot of Americans are really struggling to make ends meet. And a lot of Democrats say Blanche's announcement just falls short. Senator Elizabeth Warren, for example, said that promises are not enough here. She says this fund needs to be blocked in law. And she also noted that under this arrangement, Trump, as I just said, remains shielded from IRS scrutiny.
1: What about Republicans?
3: Well, yeah, Republicans are really the bigger question here. This fund has been a rare issue where we have seen a lot of members of the GOP, particularly in the Senate, publicly come out against President Trump. Many of the Republicans dislike the possibility that Capitol rioters who attacked police on January 6, 2021, could have received payouts. That Republican pushback has held up some of the administration's legislative priorities, including most notably funding for immigration enforcement. Now, Senate Majority Leader John Thune said yesterday he hoped that Blanche's statement would ease Republican concerns that have held up immigration funding and give the party the votes that it needs to ultimately push that funding bill over the line.
1: All right, that's NPR's Ryan Lucas. Ryan, thanks a lot.
3: Thank you.
1: There is a new director of national intelligence.
2: President Trump announced Tuesday that the head of the Federal Housing Finance Agency, Bill Pulte, will take on the intelligence role, too, as acting director. Pulte will replace Tulsi Gabbard, who is stepping down at the end of the month. The choice has already drawn sharp criticism for Pulte's lack of experience.
1: NPR White House correspondent Danielle Kurtzleben is here to explain what's going on. So, Danielle, who is Bill Pulte?
6: Well, like Layla said, he is the head of the FHFA, which regulates Fannie Mae and Freddie Mac, and they guarantee home loans in the U.S. Now, Pulte's career prior to that was heavily housing-related. His family owns a large home-building company, and he ran a firm that invested in building products. But his biographies on the FHFA site and elsewhere do not show any intelligence experience.
1: So, Danielle, maybe it's just me, but to be director of national intelligence, shouldn't you have national intelligence experience, or at least intelligence experience?
6: Well, you sure might think so. And that's a legal matter, in fact. The post 9/11 law that set up the position of DNI says all nominees must have, quote, extensive national security experience. But then Pulte isn't a nominee. Trump is naming him an acting director, so he won't have to go through a Senate confirmation. And remember, this really is a key position right now, with the U.S. engaged with foreign threats around the world during a war with Iran. Now, even some Senate Republicans are skeptical of Pulte, by the way. Here's Texas Republican John Cornyn when he was asked about the appointment.
7: I don't see any evidence of any qualifications for that job.
6: So he was pretty blunt. Meanwhile, when GOP Senate leaders John Thune and Tom Cotton were asked about Pulte's qualifications, they just didn't have much to say yesterday. Now, in describing those qualifications in a social media post, Trump was vague. He said Pulte has, quote, deep experience managing the most sensitive matters in America. But Pulte does have one attribute Trump likes, which is that he's used his position to legally pursue Trump's perceived enemies.
1: Okay, in what way?
6: Well, as the head of a housing agency, he's accused multiple people of mortgage fraud. For example, there's New York Attorney General Letitia James. The administration repeatedly attempted to prosecute her. She maintains she's done nothing wrong. And James, you may remember, prosecuted Trump and the Trump Organization for civil fraud. Similarly, the administration accused Democratic Senator from California, Adam Schiff, of this kind of fraud. Schiff has also denied wrongdoing. Schiff helped lead the Democratic effort to impeach Trump in 2019 and 2020. And the administration pursued Federal Reserve Board member Lisa Cook for fraud. Trump cited that accusation in attempting to fire her. Now, Cook says she did nothing wrong, and the Supreme Court in January heard arguments in his attempt to fire her.
1: But that willingness to go after people that Trump does not like for any number of reasons, that's not new in this administration.
6: Right, exactly. Trump even explicitly, in a social media post last fall, wrote a message addressed to then-Attorney General Pam Bondi saying he wanted her to take action against James Schiff and former FBI Director James Comey. And, yeah, there are others happy to go after his enemies. FBI Director Kash Patel, even before he took the helm, had talked about doing so. We don't know how long Pulte will be acting director, but intelligence is an entirely different avenue from housing for taking aim at opponents.
1: That's NPR's Danielle Kurtzleben. Thanks a lot.
6: Thank you.

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1: Hi, I'm Brian Russo. I'm the Chief Content Officer here at Delmarva Public Media. 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
0: 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I'm A. Martinez.
7: I'm Leila Faldin.
8: And I'm Steve Inskeep. Barry Manilow is recovering from lung cancer. He's a singer who was huge on radio in the 1970s. You.

0: Sheet music for another of his hits was Always on My Mom's Piano, with Manilow's perfectly coiffed image on the cover. 4 months ago, Manilow's long career seemed at risk as he prepared for surgery to remove part of his lung. You have to think about losing your voice, your identity. What was that like?
1: Terrifying. They went through my vocal cords, and they promised me that they were very gentle and they didn't hurt my vocal cords. But I'm not so sure.
0: Manilow is still hoarse, but determined to perform live again this summer as he turns 83. He will feature music from a new album recorded before his surgery. It's called What a Time.

0: you know, we'll see what happens. I'm going to try it. I am. I'm going to try going on stage and doing my show, and hopefully it'll be fine.
1: Manilow talked about his music and his career from his home in Palm Springs, California. Long before he was a star, in the 1960s, he was a songwriter in New York.
0: Well, if you want to call them songs.
2: Like a good neighbor, State Farm is there.
0: But, you know, the State Farm insurance thing started off as a bona fide song. And as the years have gone by, they've cut it down and down. Now all they play is just like that.
1: Are you at the piano?
0: That's all. No. That's all they ever play. So
1: I don't think that people realize how much of your music is in their heads from commercial jingles. I could sing the Band-Aid song right now.
2: I am stuck on Band-Aid, because Band-Aid stuck on me.
0: Yeah, yeah. Well, you know, and they don't write jingles anymore. But you did remember the melody of join the Pepsi, people. You know,
1: you deserve a break today.
0: Yeah, and you deserve a break today. That's the big one.
1: Why did you start writing jingles?
0: For the money. But it taught me how to write a pop song, because the rules are the same. You've got to grab the listener within the first 15 seconds, and you need a catchy hook. And I attribute my enabling to actually write pop songs because I had a couple of years of writing jingles.
2: Looks like we made it.
1: When you say a hook, would you describe that for people? What is a hook?
0: The hook is the chorus that you will remember. But you know, they don't even do that anymore. You know, when I was doing this album, I actually tried to write in the style of Billie Eilish. To my ears, I can't find the chorus. I can't find the hook. The hook is, I write the songs that make the whole world sing. I write the songs. That's a great hook.

I had to go back to the style that I was used to writing. And, you know, it's on this album. They all tell stories. Some of them are up-tempo. Some of them are beautiful ballads.

0: I have these wonderful lyricists. They give me a lyric. Does it sing to me? And I finish it. And I don't know what the listener is going to think about it. Are they going to say, he hasn't listened to the radio in 40 years? And that's not the truth I have. But as a songwriter, these are the kind of songs I like, and these are the kind of songs I write.
1: My favorite songs, including my favorites of yours, tend to tell a story.
2: Her name was Lola. She was a showgirl.
1: Copacabana. It's almost literary in the way that a few words convey action and put an image in my head. Tony sailed across the bar.
2: And then the punches flew, and chairs were smashed in two.
0: You're so right. It's a brilliant lyric. You get the idea in three verses and one repetitive chorus. And by the time you're at the end, you've got the whole story.
2: Music and passion were always the fashion at the Copa. She lost her love.
1: I want people to know that you have some much younger fans, and they include one of my kids. I'm not going to name her, but she likes to sing. She likes to sing in private. And we learned that a song she had been singing was Copacabana. And our whole family ended up singing this song in the car.
0: Isn't that the greatest? That's the greatest compliment for a song that I wrote. It really is a songwriter's dream that they sing my song in the car.
2: Her name is Lola. She was a showgirl.
1: Barry Manilow, it's a pleasure to talk with you. Thank you so much.
0: Thanks, Steve. Bye-bye.
1: Manilow's new album, What a Time, comes out on

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0: Live from NPR News in Washington, I'm Dave Mattingly. It's not yet clear which two candidates for governor in California will advance to the November runoff. At this hour, Republican Steve Hilton is leading the vote count ahead of Democrats Javier Becerra and billionaire Tom Steyer. Hilton was sounding confident as he spoke to supporters last night.
1: We've got the rebel spirit. We've got the hustle. We've got the attitude. We've got everything we need to make California golden again, except for a good governor. And very soon, we will have that as well.
0: Becerra was sounding just as confident when he addressed his supporters in California.
2: After all the exhausting ads are run, the pundits are spun, and the billionaires try to buy their way in, it's the people, only the people, who get the last word. And tonight, the people of the great state of California, in the greatest nation on earth, have spoken.
0: The Associated Press has yet to call the race for any of the gubernatorial candidates seeking to replace outgoing Governor Gavin Newsom in the November election. Los Angeles Mayor Karen Bass has advanced to a November runoff as she seeks re-election. It's not yet clear who she'll face in the election. This is NPR News from Washington. The president says he plans to attend the rescheduled White House Correspondents Association dinner. It was postponed in April after an armed man tried to storm a hotel ballroom where the event was taking place in Washington, D.C. NPR's Franco Ordonez has more.
3: This year's annual gala affair in April was cut short when a man armed with a shotgun, handgun, and knives attempted to run through a security checkpoint at the Washington Hilton, where Trump and members of his cabinet had just sat down for the event. Trump announced on social media that the rescheduled dinner would take place at the Waldorf Astoria Hotel in Washington, D.C. He wrote that it was a sign of strength and fortitude and called it a, quote, very good thing because we cannot allow lunatics to change our way of life. The president of the White House Correspondents Association, Weijia Zhang, says in an email to members that the July event will be a more intimate gathering with significantly enhanced safety measures. Franco Ordonez, NPR News.
0: Las Vegas rallied for two goals in the final period last night to take Game 1 of the NHL Stanley Cup Final. The Golden Knights beat the Carolina Hurricanes 5-4. Game 2 is tomorrow night. The NBA Finals get underway tonight between the New York Knicks and the San Antonio Spurs. I'm Dave Mattingly, NPR News in Washington.
4: The bridge collapse in Baltimore 2 years ago happened in part because it and dozens of others like it were not built for the ships of today.
5: The largest vessels that we see, 1,200-foot container ships, until you stand up next to one, it's tough to grasp how big those really are.
4: I'm Kai Rizdahl. Bridges as infrastructure bellwethers, next time on Marketplace.
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2: And I'm Leila Fadel in Washington, D.C. An uncivil war within CBS News in 60 Minutes broke into the open light last night. CBS fired veteran correspondent Scott Pelley. New editor-in-chief Barry Weiss has sought to assert control of the network's news division and 60 Minutes, its most prestigious and profitable news program. After she fired two of its award-winning correspondents and its executive producer, Pelley accused the show's new executive producer of being unqualified for the job and Weiss of trying to murder the show. NPR's David Folkenflik has been covering the story and joins us now. Good morning, David.
3: Good morning, Leila.
2: So how did these internal tensions become so combustible?
3: Well, this was a staff meeting on Monday that boiled into the open. The way to think of it from a bit of a distance is you're seeing a group of people who had previously been outsiders trying to take control of an insular culture. Mm-hmm. 60 Minutes is the most watched TV news show in America. You had Barry Weiss, who was brought in just last October from the News and Views site, the Free Press, the center-right site at that, with no experience in television. Deciding she wanted to assert control of this, this property, perhaps the most valuable at CBS News. She fired top executives of the show last week. She ousted two correspondents. And concerns had bubbled up in recent months about Weiss's involvement and editing of the show, that she had been accused of holding up stories and inserting material more favorable to President Trump and to Israel. She brought in a new executive producer with no TV news experience also named Nick Bilton. And Scott Pelley at this meeting Monday told Milton that he wasn't welcome, he wasn't qualified, and he trotted out that murder line saying Weiss was trying to murder the show.
2: Yeah, and so I'm hearing you say, this is the most watched TV news show in America. It's prestigious. It's profitable. So what is CBS actually trying to achieve here?
3: Well, Weiss came in and she had been openly concerned about what she contends is sort of anti-Trump bias in the mainstream media and CBS itself. Mm-hmm. She and Bilton said that what they're really trying to do is refashion 60 Minutes for the digital age. But it's worth understanding also the context in which she was brought in. David Ellison only took over CBS's parent company Paramount last summer with the approval of President Trump's regulators. He's now seeking approval from the Trump administration for a much bigger deal to take over Warner Brothers Discovery's, the parent company of HBO, and not unrelatedly, CNN. And he and his father, the co-founder of Oracle, have essentially allied themselves with the president in their pursuit of doing so.
2: What have we heard from CBS and Pelley since the firing?
3: Well, you've heard dueling statements. Bilton sent a letter to Pelley as well as to the staff, but the one to Pelley was shared with NPR. He called Pelley's performance performatively hostile and said that he hijacked that first meeting with staff on Monday and that he essentially shut down efforts to reach out to him, overtures to figure out a more constructive path to work through differences. Pelley is the former anchor of CBS News. He shared a statement with NPR saying that 60 Minutes had lost his way and that executives sought to make him inject falsehoods, biased, unverified claims. He's now the third correspondent to make that claim along the two who were forced out. CBS hasn't responded to my queries about those allegations.
2: And really quickly, do we know what's ahead for 60 Minutes?
3: I think there are only three correspondents left, and we don't know whether or not they'll stick around. I think we're going to hear news from them in the next day or two.
2: That's NPR's media correspondent, David Folkenflik. Thank you, David.
3: You bet.
1: Federal authorities are investigating disgraced former Congressman George Santos over his activity on the betting site Kalshi. Prediction markets have flourished in President Trump's second term, and this is the latest instance of a suspected insider trading on them. NPR's Bobby Allen broke the Santos story, joins us now to discuss. So, Bobby, what are the allegations?
4: So on prediction markets like Kalshi, people can bet on what word someone says or if someone is going to show up at a major event. And that was the case for Trump's State of the Union back in February, a day Before the event, Santos posted this video on X.
5: I'm going to be there for the State of the Union in the gallery, guys. Just chill, trolls. Chill.
4: Just chill, trolls. Okay, so traders on Kelshi saw this to mean, well, that Santos would be there. So the odds of him being there soared to close to 80%. But according to three people with direct knowledge of his trades, Santos, right after this video, started betting that he would not be at the State of the Union. When the speech started, Santos shared on X that he was actually watching it from an airport TV, not at the event live at all. On Kelshi, that plummeted his odds of being there. But by then, Santos had already cashed out. None of the three people I talked to, were authorized to speak publicly about the case.
1: So, Bobby, I just want to completely understand this. George Santos was betting on what he may or may not do.
4: That's right. And okay. This has now prompted two federal investigations. I talked to Santos and he said, well, that's news to me. When I asked him about the Justice Department and the Commodity Futures Trading Commission looking into this, that was his response, right? He claimed he was not informed about it, but a source familiar with the investigation told me Kelshi has actually been trying to interview him for months. The source said Kelshi referred the matter to the Justice Department and the CFTC. When I asked Santos whether he was on Kelshi, he said, quote, I am not saying yes, I'm not saying no.
1: Okay, so it's been a while since we've talked about George Santos. Remind us about George Santos.
4: Sure. So George Santos was a former New York congressman who in 2022 ran on what turned out to be a long list of lies. He lied about his education, about his mother being in the World Trade Center during the September 11th attacks, about his grandparents escaping the Holocaust. Much of what he said on the campaign trail was completely fabricated, but he was elected. Soon into his term, he was hit with a federal indictment for wire fraud and other charges. He was expelled from Congress, and a judge later sentenced him to more than 7 years in prison. That was cut short by President Trump, who in October commuted his sentence and set him free.
1: So can you put this latest Santos case into context for us? Because we're hearing a lot lately about insider trading on prediction markets.
4: Yeah, we really are. And that's because there are two things happening at once. Sites like Kelshi and Polymarket are getting more and more popular, and federal law enforcement is starting to crack down on cases of people abusing insider information. Last week, the Justice Department charged a Google employee with using confidential company information on search trends to earn more than $1 million on Polymarket. That came after another case where a U.S. Special Forces soldier made big profits betting on Venezuelan leader Nicolas Maduro being toppled before the public knew about it. So federal investigators are pursuing cases alleging traders broke the laws by manipulating prediction markets with insider intel. So yes, Trump officials have brought some cases, but the administration's overall approach to prediction markets is really quite hands-off. There's a growing body of research, in fact, that suggests that most insider trading is not being detected and not being investigated at all.
1: That's NPR tech reporter Bobby Allen. Bobby, thanks.
4: Thanks, eh?
1: This is NPR News.
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7: This is Bird Note. Wildlife biologist Alex Troutman jokes that he was always destined to be a fisherman, but Troutman family fishing trips taught Alex to appreciate birds, too.
8: Growing up, I would get so enamored by the birds instead of actually trying to catch fish. Like my spark bird was the red-tailed hawk, which I would see many times while fishing, like soaring through the air. For me, that was like my version of a phoenix, because when the sun is shining through its red tail, it almost looks like the tail is on fire. So I would see those birds as well as great blue herons. And they would outfish me, and then, like, I would be in a baseball game or practice and get distracted by vultures circling around and get in trouble because I'm not paying attention.
7: Despite his early interest in nature, Alex didn't realize he could become a wildlife conservationist until college.
8: Because all the people growing up around me who were Black or people of color that worked with animals, they were either vets or farmers.
7: Now, as a professional biologist and children's book author, Alex is showing a new generation of critter-curious kids that they can have a career in conservation, too. Learn more about Alex's outdoor adventures in Season 8 of Bring Birds Back, available in your favorite podcast app and on our website, birdnote.org. I'm Jazzy Johnson.
2: Good morning. I'm Layla Faldil. Peeble Bryson lived up to his nickname as the voice of love. He had solo hits, but shined as a duet partner with Celine Dion for Beauty and the Beast. And with Regina Belle for Aladdin. Peeble Bryson died Tuesday. He was 75. It's Morning Edition.
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6: They say that April showers bring May flowers. And when that happens, pollinators are often not too far behind. I'm Brian Russo. Many environmental organizations praise the benefits of native pollinator gardens. But how do these gardens benefit local communities, like those on the Lower Shore? In this segment of Conservation Conversations, Lauren Imhoff discovers how these spaces pack an ecological punch.
9: To learn about pollinator gardens, I started in my own backyard at the Lower Shore Land Trust. LSLT hosts a pollinator garden tour every year, so I sat down with Beth Shepherd and Brooke Orr to find out more. For Beth, this event perfectly builds off of their native plant sale.
10: We then recognized it was really fun to go come behind that and to try to recognize the work people do in their own backyards or front yards, side yards. So by doing a garden tour, we feel like it helps to bring attention and appreciation to other gardeners sharing what they've done.
9: Highlighting local work is just the beginning. Brooke noted that these gardens inspire others, too.
11: Inspiring the broader community to think about how they can just do one action after this tour to be a little bit more sustainable or think about pollinators in a different way. It's really just a mind switch, and I think that's our overall goal when it comes to events like these.
9: I wondered what these single actions could look like on a national scale, so I reached out to entomologist and co-founder of Homegrown National Park, Doug Talamay.
12: So I'm not talking about one or two people making a garden in their yard. I'm talking about everybody. This becomes the norm.
9: Homegrown National Park works to do just this, encouraging everyone to create their own biodiverse nature areas in the places they live and work. To start this nationwide mission, we need to rethink our 44 million acres of grass lawn.
12: There are four things every landscape needs to, four ecological goals. Every landscape does need to support pollinators. It needs to manage the watershed in which it lies. It needs to support a food web. If you don't have a food web, you don't have any animals. And if you don't have animals, you don't have a functional ecosystem. And it needs to sequester carbon. Lawn does none of those things, which is why we need to reduce all the acreage that's in lawn. So how do you go about doing that? In this part of the world, the easiest thing to do is plant a tree and put a bed underneath it. Then all of a sudden you have less lawn, and you've also added a resource.
9: He's not alone in this thought. Beth mentioned a Salisbury garden created with this in mind.
10: One of the gardens this year is in an HOA where they actually adopted an unused building site. And they got a design drawn, and they have spent a few years really trying to change it from just a patch of grass to be mowed, and they've made a lovely garden, and they're really proud of it. And I think they did that hoping that members within their HOA community will get inspired and say that they would like to carry some of those plants into their own landscape.
9: One thing that they all emphasize is that pollinator spaces can take any form. You'll see all types of gardens at LSLT's upcoming pollinator garden tour in Salisbury on June 6th. From small containers to large swaths of meadowscape, Native gardens create unique ecosystems and healthy communities too. For Delmarva Public Media, I'm Lauren Imhoff.
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0: 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I'm E. Martinez.
1: And I'm Leila Fadel. Secretary of State Marco Rubio will likely face a lot of questions from lawmakers today about the war in Iran. When will it end? When will gas prices go down? Rubio started making the rounds on Capitol Hill for budget hearings Tuesday. NPR's Michelle Kellerman reports.
2: A Senate Foreign Relations Committee hearing was the first chance for lawmakers to question Rubio in public since the U.S. and Israel launched the war against Iran in late February. Democrat Chris Murphy of Connecticut says the global economy has been held hostage while President Trump gives what Murphy calls wildly different accounts as to when the war will end and when traffic can resume in the Strait of Hormuz.
3: The question is, how are we going to get it reopened? Are you going to drive a bargain that is so tough and so hard that the strait remains closed? So how are we going to get it open?
4: The first thing, that is a predicate to anything else happening. The straits have to be reopened. So the way to think about it is this. If Iran wants to be able to move its oil again through the strait, they will have to reopen the strait.
2: Secretary Rubio says the U.S. will lift its blockade of Iranian ports only once the Iranians stop firing on commercial vessels. And he says sanctions won't be eased until Iran negotiates over its nuclear program. Senator Cory Booker, another Democrat on the Foreign Relations Committee, sounded frustrated that while the first Trump administration, in his words, trashed President Obama's nuclear deal, U.S. diplomacy is now stalled and Iran has found new leverage by closing the Strait of Hormuz.
5: We are the strongest nation on the planet Earth, and we're in a stalemate with Iran. And now we're begging to get back into a deal that you all trashed in the first place.
4: There's no one begging.
2: Secretary Rubio pushed back.
4: No one's begging for anything here. The Iranians might be begging because their economy's losing hundreds of millions of dollars a day.
2: But in Iran, he acknowledged that the U.S. is dealing with a fractured system. Iran's supreme leader was killed early in the conflict, and his son, who took his place, hasn't been seen in public. Republican Senator Mike Lee asked Rubio about that.
6: Are you confident he's still alive, by the way?
4: Yeah, I think there's indications that, in fact, we've not heard from him publicly. We haven't seen him publicly. And I would imagine, given what's happened to multiple leaders in that system, being very public is probably not something that's recommended for them internally. But that said, I think there are indications out there that he is increasingly engaging at some level, although all of his communications have been in writing and through intermediaries.
2: And that slows things down. As for the Trump administration's handling of this diplomacy, Democrat Jackie Rosen blasted Rubio for not personally taking part in negotiations that were hosted by Pakistan earlier this year.
7: We confirmed you to be our Secretary of State. We confirmed you to be in the negotiations that are happening. And it's just unthinkable to me that you are missing high-stakes negotiations or that you're not involved.
2: She mistakenly said he was at a party in Miami at the time. It was actually at a UFC fight, which Trump was attending too.
4: I'm the National Security Advisor and Secretary of State. I was co-located with the president in the midst of a high-stakes negotiation so that I could immediately inform him about events occurring halfway around the world. I was where I needed to be at that moment because we had a very capable team on the ground in Pakistan led by the vice president.
2: Along with Trump's envoy, real estate developer Steve Witkoff, and Trump's son-in-law, Jared Kushner. They've been leading negotiations on Iran, as well as trying to resolve Israel's war in Gaza and Russia's war in Ukraine. Michelle Kellerman, NPR News, the State Department.
0: The Trump administration is telling states how to set up work requirements for adults who get their health insurance from Medicaid. That's the program for low-income and disabled people that is funded by the federal government and states. Under these new rules, Medicaid recipients will need to prove that they are working, going to school, or volunteering at least 80 hours a month. Julie Robner, who hosts the What the Health podcast, is here to tell us something about this. So, Julie, Medicaid work requirements were in President Trump's big tax and spending law that he signed last July. A lot of Republicans supported it. No Democrats in Congress voted for it. So why are Medicaid work requirements such a popular thing for Republicans?
8: Well, because they sound good and they poll well. And I don't mean that in a flip way. There's a broad consensus that people shouldn't get something for nothing and that if taxpayers are going to underwrite a benefit, people who get that benefit should be expected to pitch in at least to the extent they can. But Democrats, many of whom in the past have supported work requirements for things like food stamps and welfare benefits, argue that Medicaid and all health insurance is different. For one thing, you don't get a check. You just get your health care paid for if you need it. it. For another, most adults who get Medicaid already do work or go to school or volunteer. Finally, we know that often people end up losing coverage not because they're no longer eligible, but because they can't successfully jump through all the bureaucratic hoops that these rules require.
0: All right, so in most places, these rules go into effect January 1st. What will states need to do to get that up and running?
8: They're going to have to do a lot. It's going to be expensive. They don't have a lot of time to do it. States have two main determinations that they're going to have to make for Medicaid recipients. First, who might be eligible for exceptions? And second, for those who are subject to the work rules, did they meet them? And the new rules out this week make that even harder for people who can't work. They say states can't just provide a list of ailments like HIV or cancer that would automatically exempt people from the work rules. Those people will have to prove that their ailment is serious enough that it also prevents them from working.
0: You think this is an issue that we'll hear about in the midterms?
8: Yes and no. Not sure that specifically for Republicans. It's part of their larger anti-fraud effort to make sure that people who aren't eligible for federal programs aren't getting benefits. For Democrats, it's part of a larger effort to point out how much Republicans are cutting back on needed health care at a time health costs are going up rapidly, particularly for those who can least afford it. And I would add that these rules are almost exclusively for states that expanded Medicaid under the Affordable Care Act. That's 43 states. But it doesn't cover some very large, very red states like Texas or Florida.
0: I know the Trump administration has an overall plan to cut Medicaid by close to $1 trillion. How do the work requirements fit into that?
8: Well, the Congressional Budget Office has estimated that the work requirements portion of last year's budget bill represent about a third of all the Medicaid spending reductions and will increase the number of people without health insurance by more than 5 million people. And remember, many of those people would still be eligible for coverage. They just won't be able to prove that they're meeting the requirements or that they should be exempted from them.
0: Julie Robner is Chief Washington Correspondent with NPR's partner KFF Health News. Thanks a lot.
8: Thank you.

0: 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I'm E. Martinez.
1: And I'm Layla Faldin.
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0: Good morning. Director of National Intelligence nominees are legally required to have extensive national security experience. President Trump's temporary pick doesn't. He has gone after people Trump doesn't like. It's Morning Edition from NPR News. Part of the settlement in President Trump's lawsuit against his own government is over. I'm Leila Fadel.
1: And I'm Martinez. The Justice Department is dropping plans to pay nearly $1.8 billion to people allegedly hurt by past administrations. Also, the White House is asking for an early look at companies' AI models, and nonprofits are spending about $100 million to get Ebola vaccines ready that could fight the latest outbreak. We run down the three candidates. It's Wednesday, June 3rd. Tennis star Rafa Nadal, the king of clay, turns 40 today. News is next.
2: Live from NPR News in Washington, I'm Corva Coleman. 6 days till primary elections yesterday in California. The two leading candidates for governor are Republican Steve Hilton and Democrat Javier Becerra. From member station KQED, Guy Marzorati reports there are millions of ballots still left to count.
3: Hilton, a former Fox News commentator, surged in the polls after an endorsement from President Donald Trump.
4: Change is coming to California, and it's long overdue.
3: Becerra, the former U.S. Secretary of Health and Human Services, gained support late in the campaign.
5: Like my parents, I never gave up. Never stop putting one foot in front of the other.
3: Democratic investor Tom Steyer is in third behind Hilton and Becerra. For NPR News, I'm Guy Marzorati in San Francisco.
2: In the city of Los Angeles, incumbent Democratic Mayor Karen Bass has advanced to a runoff election. Her opponent isn't yet determined. In a closely watched congressional district primary in New Jersey, Democrat Rebecca Bennett won her race. She will face incumbent Republican Congressman Tom Kane Jr. It's considered a swing district, but Kane has not been seen in public for nearly 3 months. His aides say he is addressing a personal medical condition. Federal investigators are examining the prediction market trades of former New York Republican Congressman George Santos. NPR's Bobby Allen reports.
6: 4 months after George Santos had a 7-year wire fraud prison sentence commuted by President Trump, he took to social media. Santos said he planned on attending Trump's State of the Union address. What he didn't say publicly is that he was betting tens of thousands of dollars on the prediction market site Kalshi that he would not attend. Before it was revealed he did not go, he cashed out. That's according to three sources with direct knowledge of Santos's trades. The Justice Department and the Commodity Futures Trading Commission are investigating. When reached by NPR, Santos said the investigations were news to him. He said, "I'm not saying yes, I'm not saying no," when asked if he has an account on Kalshi. Bobby Allen, NPR News.
2: Secretary of State Marco Rubio says the U.S. won't admit 1,000 Afghan refugees stranded in Qatar. NPR's Quill Lawrence reports their families of Afghans who helped U.S. troops during the war.
7: At a hearing, Delaware Senator Chris Coons asked Secretary Rubio to help the refugees who've been stuck at a camp in Qatar for more than a year. Coons said there are 400 children and 150 immediate family members of active duty U.S. troops.
8: Can you commit to working with me and others in this body to support the relocation of these vetted individuals to the United States, especially those who are family members of currently serving U.S. soldiers?
9: Yeah, I can't. First of all, we're under an executive order now, so we can't admit any Afghans at this point into the country.
7: The Trump administration has frozen visas that were promised to Afghans who aided the U.S. military. The president has offered refugee status almost exclusively to white South Africans. Quill Lawrence, NPR News.
2: This is NPR. The Pentagon says the U.S. military fired a missile at a ship in the Persian Gulf. This was to stop it from reaching Iran's main oil terminal. Iran fired missiles at U.S. forces in Kuwait and Bahrain last night, and today, Kuwait says its main airport was also attacked by drones and several people were wounded. CBS has fired veteran 60 Minutes correspondent Scott Pelley. That came after he gave fiery remarks during a staff meeting held by the program's new executive producer. NPR's David Folkenflik reports.
10: Last week, new editor-in-chief Barry Weiss fired the show's top executives and forced out two correspondents. Her pick as the new executive editor, Nick Bilton, has never worked in TV news. On Monday, Pelley told Bilton he wasn't welcome, he wasn't qualified, and that editor-in-chief Weiss was murdering the program, according to three people with

0: direct knowledge. Weiss arrived at CBS from her Views and News center-right website, The Free Press. The two correspondents whom Weiss ousted last week have accused her of interfering with the show for ideological reasons. In a statement shared with NPR, Pelley alleged new management sought to inject falsehoods, biased, and unverified claims into his reports. He said he fended off those efforts. With Anderson Cooper's departure, 60 Minutes is now down from seven correspondents to just three. David Folkenflik, NPR News.
1: Officials in New York City are warning that getting into the city's sewer system is both dangerous and illegal. A handful of recent videos show a small group of people pulling up manhole covers and disappearing into the sewers. Police are investigating, but officials warn there are gas and power lines down there, too. This is NPR.
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6: It's Morning Edition from NPR News. I'm Leila Fadel in Washington, D.C.
7: And I'm A. Martinez in Los Angeles, California. There is a new director of national intelligence.
6: President Trump announced Tuesday that the head of the Federal Housing Finance Agency, Bill Pulte, will take on the intelligence role, too, as acting director. Pulte will replace Tulsi Gabbard, who is stepping down at the end of the month. The choice has already drawn sharp criticism for Pulte's lack of experience.
7: NPR White House correspondent Danielle Kurtzleben is here to explain what's going on. So, Danielle, who is Bill Pulte?
8: Well, like Leila said, he is the head of the FHFA, which regulates Fannie Mae and Freddie Mac, and they guarantee home loans in the U.S. Now, Pulte's career prior to that was heavily housing-related. His family owns a large home-building company, and he ran a firm that invested in building products. But his biographies on the FA site and elsewhere do not show any intelligence experience.
7: So, Danielle, maybe it's just me, but to be director of national intelligence, shouldn't you have national intelligence experience, or at least intelligence experience?
8: Well, you sure might think so. And that's a legal matter, in fact. The post-9/11 law that set up the position of DNI says all nominees must have, quote, extensive national security experience. But then Pulte isn't a nominee. Trump is naming him an acting director, so he won't have to go through a Senate confirmation. And remember, this really is a key position right now, with the U.S. engaged with foreign threats around the world during a war with Iran. Now, even some Senate Republicans are skeptical of Pulte, by the way. Here's Texas Republican John Cornyn when he was asked about the appointment.
9: I don't see any evidence of any qualifications for that job.
8: So he was pretty blunt. Meanwhile, when GOP Senate leaders John Thune and Tom Cotton were asked about Pulte's qualifications, they just didn't have much to say yesterday. Now, in describing those qualifications in a social media post, Trump was vague. He said Pulte has, quote, deep experience managing the most sensitive matters in America. But Pulte does have one attribute Trump likes, which is that he's used his position to legally pursue Trump's perceived enemies.
7: Okay, in what way?
8: Well, as the head of a housing agency, he's accused multiple people of mortgage fraud. For example, there's New York Attorney General Letitia James. The administration repeatedly attempted to prosecute her. She maintains she's done nothing wrong. And James, you may remember, prosecuted Trump and the Trump Organization for civil fraud. Similarly, the administration accused Democratic Senator from California, Adam Schiff, of this kind of fraud. Schiff has also denied wrongdoing. Schiff helped lead the Democratic effort to impeach Trump in 2019 and 2020. And the administration pursued Federal Reserve Board member Lisa Cook for fraud. Trump cited that accusation in attempting to fire her. Now, Cook says she did nothing wrong, and the Supreme Court in January heard arguments in his attempt to fire her.
7: But that willingness to go after people that Trump does not like for any number of reasons, that's not new in this administration.
8: Right, exactly. Trump even explicitly, in a social media post last fall, wrote a message addressed to then-Attorney General Pam Bondi saying he wanted her to take action against James Schiff and former FBI Director James Comey. And, yeah, there are others happy to go after his enemies. FBI Director Kash Patel, even before he took the helm, had talked about doing so. We don't know how long Pulte will be acting director, but intelligence is an entirely different avenue from housing for taking aim at opponents.
7: That's NPR's Danielle Kurtzleben. Thanks a lot.
8: Thank you.
10: Our next guest is Senator Mark Warner. He is the top Democrat on the Senate Intelligence Committee, which would be hearing Bill Pulte's nomination if Pulte had been formally nominated for the job. Senator, welcome back to the program.
11: Thank you, Steve.
10: What would happen if Bill Pulte had been formally nominated and sent to your committee?
11: Well, first of all, at least by the law, would not even qualify. This guy has no experience in the military, no experience in Congress, no experience in the intel community, law enforcement. And you take that and then lay on the fact that his what seems to have attracted the president to him is he is 100% loyal to doing anything and everything President Trump demands. And now he's going to get the keys to the kingdom for the IC. Doesn't make any sense.
10: Do you suspect that he appointed an acting DNI because there's no nominee he would want that he would also be able to get through the Senate at this time, given that he has upset many people in the Senate?
11: I think that's a legitimate claim. It also is all of these acting folks get 6 months runway. If we can't convince the president to change his mind, 6 months, if Mr. Pulte stays in the position, will keep him in the job until after the elections. And I have to tell you, I was extraordinarily concerned about the former director of national intelligence, Tulsi Gabbard, interfering in our election. She was the one who showed up, I believe, inappropriately and illegally down on a criminal investigation, seizing the ballots in Fulton County in Georgia.
10: Right.
11: But she had some national security background. She'd been in the military. She served in Congress. I would doubt that Mr. Pulte could even name the multiple intelligence agencies that exist.
10: I want to ask about that, but first, you said something about if we can't convince the president to change course. What leverage, if any, do you and the Senate have to convince the president?
11: Well, part of this is also he's extraordinarily unqualified, but the timing could also not be more of a mistake. We were supposed to take up what should have been dealt with earlier, what's called FISA 702 collections. This is where two foreign agents are talking to each other outside of America. And that intelligence gathering tool generates about 70% of the intelligence that literally appears in the presidential daily brief every day.
10: Mm-hmm.
11: There are always controversies about this program. And there have been reforms, and we're trying to add more reforms. It expires literally at the end of next week.
10: Mm-hmm.
11: And the idea that he is putting someone who has weaponized mortgage information, confidential information, somehow in charge of all of our intelligence agencies with all the absolutely classified things. And then for me to try to convince, you know, a lot of Democrats and frankly some Republicans that we really can't let this tool expire. Without this, we would be almost unilaterally disarming in terms of Russia, China, Iran, terrorists.
10: Senator, I think you're telling me that the leverage is that there's this vital bit of intelligence legislation that may fail if the president doesn't change course. Is that what you're telling me?
11: Well, I'm telling you that I do not have the confidence I had yesterday. This was always going to be a heavy lift under President Trump because of his willingness to weaponize tools of government. But the idea you're now putting someone with no intelligence background any record of misusing private information in charge of Director of National Intelligence when we have to get this renewed before next Friday, that raises a lot of eyebrows. And there's a lot of my Republican friends who are frantic as well.
10: Now, let me ask about the 18 intelligence agencies. You just said you're worried about the Director of National Intelligence interfering in elections somehow, but those 18 agencies are out there doing their work. How independent are they? How reliable are they, in your judgment, at this time?
11: Listen, I disagree with some of the president's other appointees in the IC. Some I have voted for. None of them approach the concerns that I had with Tulsi Gabbard. And the concerns I had with Tulsi Gabbard now, upon reflection, look small versus the concerns I have with Bill Pulte.
10: But this is what I want to know, because it's thought that the Director of National Intelligence maybe doesn't have that much operational influence over the various agencies. Do you think the agencies would obey an inappropriate order to interfere in an election, which is the fear you're raising?
11: I would have concerns about that. But what the Director of National Intelligence also has is access to all our most classified intelligence, all of the secret of secret projects. This gentleman, Mr. Pulte, has no evidence that he would respect those classifications. We have no idea whether the individual even has a security clearance.
10: Senator Mark Warner of Virginia, pleasure talking with you. Thank you.
11: Steve, thank you so much.
12: The Supreme Court's conservative majority is narrowing options for people in federal prisons to get out early. Here's NPR Supreme Court correspondent Carrie Johnson.
13: 8 years ago, Congress passed a bipartisan criminal justice law that made it easier for federal prisoners to seek compassionate release if they could demonstrate extraordinary and compelling reasons to get out of prison early. Federal judges across the country began to grant some of those requests, about one in every seven, sometimes for reasons far broader than old age or terminal illness. Now the Supreme Court is casting doubt on that approach. Doug Berman is a law professor at The Ohio State University.
14: My sense is that a majority of the court is eager to impose some restrictions on the breadth of discretion that district judges would have to reduce sentences.
13: In two opinions for the court majority, Justice Amy Coney Barrett wrote a prisoner's personal circumstances, like severe medical conditions, are at the heart of compassionate release. It's got to be something especially unusual and convincing, she wrote. Shauna Rifkin is general counsel at FAM, a group that supports people in prison and their families. She says the court decisions violate the spirit of the First Step Act, that landmark 2018 criminal justice law.
15: They're doing their own atextual whittling down of what could be considered an extraordinary and compelling reason. And, you know, that's concerning because it limits people's availability to seek relief for sentences that might be qualitatively unjust at this point in time.
13: Rifkin says the whole point of the law was to broaden access for people in custody to request compassionate release directly from judges. And she says the new court rulings could put federal prison officials back in the driver's seat, even though they rarely push to let inmates out early. Cully Stimson is a former prosecutor. He says too many people in prison were asking for compassionate release based on the idea Congress has eased some harsh sentencing laws in recent years.
16: Just because I got a long sentence and I got sentenced according to the law at the time, that doesn't fall under extraordinary compelling reasons.
13: Stimson says it's possible prosecutors could seek to send some people back to prison based on the reasoning in the new Supreme Court decisions. But he says that may not be an efficient use of resources for a Justice Department already depleted by firings and resignations. Carrie Johnson, NPR News.
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19: Lows dip down to about 51 overnight under mainly clear skies. Winds out of the southwest around 5 miles an hour. Ample sunshine expected Wednesday. High temperatures reach up to 79. And that's a look at your forecast from Delmarva Public Media. I'm meteorologist Derek Height. Currently 51.
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12: It's Morning Edition from NPR News. I'm E. Martinez.
6: And I'm Layla Faldin. President Trump wants a preview of the newest AI models. An executive order asks companies to submit their products to the government for review up to 30 days before their release date. Last month, the president delayed the order, saying he worried the U.S. could give up its lead in artificial intelligence. Our next guest worked on AI policy in the Biden administration as acting director of the White House Office of Science and Technology Policy. Alondra Nelson is now a professor at the Institute for Advanced Study. Good morning and welcome to the program.
21: Good morning, Layla. Thanks for having me.
6: So how significant is this order from a White House that previously was very hands-off towards AI?
21: Yeah, well, I mean, it is a move in the right direction, and I think it represents something of a sea change. I mean, from the campaign up until Vice President Vance's first international speech, this administration has been saying, we will do nothing, government will do nothing to sort of intervene or trying to lead or shape the trajectory of artificial intelligence development in the United States. And indeed, Vice President Vance at this international speech in Paris said something like, you know, we shouldn't be hand-wringing around safety. Like, we shouldn't have to, you know, have regard for issues of safety and security at all. So it certainly represents a sea change and some regard, and it's an important first step, I think.
6: It says asks. What does that mean? I mean, is this just a suggestion?
21: Yeah. So, yeah, I think we want to be clear that this is not regulation. I mean, it's an executive order, and it does a couple of important things. One is that it directs the federal agencies, which executive orders usually have purview over, to do a few things. And one of those things is to work with industry to get a 30-day preview, as you said, of advanced models. So this is different from what the executive order that was going to be released last month that was not released, that had asked for a 90-day window of preview. So this is a 30-day window, but it's all voluntary. So, okay. We're relying on the industry to sort of give us the models, show the government the most dangerous models, the models they think that are most risky. And this is all happening in the context of this AI race, right? Markets for, there's a new IPO from Anthropic that's just been announced. So there's a lot of competition here. But there's going to be classified benchmarks. So there'll be some information about how these models are sort of testing on various kinds of catastrophic risk. Unfortunately, none of this will be made available to the public, even at a high level. So we won't even know kind of the state of things as an American public.
6: You mentioned safety. You mentioned security. I mean, Trump's order says, quote, advanced AI capabilities make our nation stronger, but also introduce new national security considerations. What AI capabilities are drawing the attention of the Trump White House?
21: Well, we've known for a very long time, and industry leaders, academic researchers have told us that there had been cybersecurity risks potentially with AI models, in addition to risks of sort of chemical and biological warfare, and other kinds of risks when you can automate sort of science and other kinds of processes. So that had been known. I think what triggered this was really in April when Anthropic released Claude Mythos, this powerful model that surely had capabilities that could reveal very quickly vulnerabilities in cybersecurity. So companies that thought that they had shored up their systems, you know, that had shored up critical infrastructure. So this is that architecture that really is the backbone of all of our lives, everything from energy to banking to hospitals and more, that we had shored that up. And with Claude Mythos here, we're being told you had a system that could very rapidly find dozens, if not hundreds, of vulnerabilities in the systems. So to release that out into the world, which Anthropic, to its credit, did not, would have been incredibly dangerous and just would have created sort of chaos in the world. So I think the challenge with this executive order is that Anthropic acted independently to sort of roll out slowly and make people aware that this model was coming out. Mm-hmm. It's not clear that government requiring a preview will be any different from companies taking that action.
6: The order says the Biden administration put bureaucratic constraints on AI. As someone who worked in the Biden administration, how would you describe how this is different from the policies you worked on?
21: So there was an exact same sort of preview that existed in an entity called the USAI Safety Institute. And so this was something that the administration, the Biden administration, identified in 2023 was necessary. The government has to have some role in previewing powerful models.
6: We'll have to leave it there, unfortunately. Yeah. I'm so sorry. Alondra Nelson worked on AI in the Biden administration and is a professor at the Institute for Advanced Study. Thank you.
21: Thanks, Leila.
12: The Trump administration is trying to gain control over how billions of dollars in federal grants are awarded, and advocates warn it could jeopardize the integrity of research in the United States. Here's NPR's Katia Riddle.
0: The administration quietly put forth this proposed rule change last week in a 400-page document. If passed, among other things, it would hand more of the authority on grant funding to political appointees rather than scientists. That's got a lot of people upset.
1: And the message is clear. Scientific merit is no longer determinative of research funding.
0: U.S. House Representative James Walkinshaw of Virginia spoke on Tuesday at an online forum organized by the advocacy group Stand Up for Science. He's a Democrat. Walkinshaw argues that once we hand over authority for decisions about science to politicians and their staff, we're on a dangerous path.
1: Because the cancer patients who are waiting for new treatments, the families confronting Alzheimer's and hoping for breakthroughs to continue, communities that are facing public health threats, they will be the victims of this decision.
0: A spokesperson from the Office of Management and Budget said in an email that the goal was to promote transparency and that it would help agencies identify and respond to waste and fraud. Critics say there's no evidence of widespread waste or fraud in the system of federal grant making. Tim Snyder also spoke at the meeting. He studies the former Soviet Union at the University of Toronto, and he said this move by the Trump administration reminds him of late Stalinism.
22: We're asking ourselves whether we want to create this, so to speak, Stalinist situation where people who know nothing about science are the ones who are making the decisions about what's going to go forward.
0: The rule has 45 days for public comment before the Office of Management and Budget will decide to finalize it or not. Katia Riddle, NPR News.
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23: The drought-shrunken Colorado River has left western states like California facing a looming water crisis. But in San Diego, there is enough excess drinking water to sell to nearby states. The secret? Desalination.
24: What we're looking to do is really show that there's an opportunity to manage the system in a new way.
23: I'm Elsa Chang. Hear that story on All Things Considered from NPR News.
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5: Live from NPR News in Washington, I'm Dave Mattingly. The U.S. and Iran have once again exchanged fire in the Middle East. U.S. Central Command says American forces fired a missile at a ship to prevent it from reaching Iran's main oil terminal on Karg Island. The U.S. Navy continues its blockade of Iranian ports, with the two countries having yet to agree to extend their ceasefire. They're still counting the votes in California's gubernatorial primary. At this hour, Republican Steve Hilton is leading the vote count ahead of Democrats Javier Becerra and billionaire Tom Steyer. The top two finishers will advance to a November runoff. NPR's Stephen Fowler reports on the results of Iowa's gubernatorial primary.
7: Rob Sand is the Democratic nominee. He ran unopposed and is the only statewide Democratic elected official. The Associated Press called the Republican race for businessman Zach Lane in a narrow victory that also allowed Iowa Republican voters to signal displeasure with the president. That race starts out as a true toss-up for November.
5: President Trump had endorsed Republican Congressman Randy Feenstra in Iowa's gubernatorial primary. Feenstra has conceded to Lane. In Los Angeles, Democratic Mayor Karen Bass has advanced to a November runoff as she seeks re-election. It's not yet clear who she'll face. At this hour, Republican and reality TV star Spencer Pratt is in second. This is NPR News. Lawmakers in Florida have voted to put Governor Ron DeSantis' proposal on property taxes before state voters in November. Tristan Wood with member station WFSU has more from Tallahassee.
9: Under the plan, homeowners whose primary residence has a taxable value of $150,000 or less would pay property taxes only for schools beginning next year. That exemption would rise to $250,000 in 2028 and increase with inflation after that. Supporters, including sponsor Republican Senator Brian Avila, say the measure would force local governments to better prioritize spending.
25: I think what this will force is local government officials to actually really do right by the residents in terms of looking at their budgets and prioritizing their spending.
9: It will need support from 60% of state voters to be approved. For NPR News, I'm Tristan Wood in Tallahassee.
5: CBS has fired longtime 60 Minutes host Scott Pelley. It follows a staff meeting described as heated where Pelley confronted the show's new executive producer and questions his qualifications. In a statement, Pelley accused management at CBS of having wreaked havoc through incompetence and unprofessionalism. Last week, CBS editor-in-chief Barry Weiss fired the top executives at 60 Minutes and forced out two of its correspondents. I'm Dave Mattingly, NPR News, in Washington.
26: The bridge collapse in Baltimore 2 years ago happened in part because it and dozens of others like it were not built for the ships of today.
27: The largest vessels that we see, 1,200-foot container ships, until you stand up next to one, it's tough to grasp how big those really are.
26: I'm Kai Rizdahl. Bridges as infrastructure bellwethers, next time on Marketplace.
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1: It's Morning Edition from NPR News. I'm Leila Fadel in Washington, D.C.
2: And I'm A. Martinez in Los Angeles, California. The Trump administration's plan for a nearly $1.8 billion fund to pay people who claim to have been targets of politicized investigations are over.
1: Yeah, that's what Acting Attorney General Todd Blanche told Congress on Tuesday. For almost 2 weeks, the Trump administration has faced political blowback over the idea that it would hand out money from what it called an anti-weaponization fund.
2: NPR Justice correspondent Ryan Lucas was watching that congressional testimony. Ryan, what was this hearing about and what did Blanche have to say?
3: So Blanche was on the Hill for a hearing before House lawmakers that was focused on the Justice Department's budget. But there's been a lot of chatter about this nearly $1.8 billion fund that the department has created to compensate people who believe they were victims of politicized prosecutions. A day earlier, the Justice Department had put out a statement that it would abide by a court ruling, putting the fund on hold until at least June 12th while a lawsuit challenging it plays out in court. And then at yesterday's hearing, Blanche was asked what the department's plans were after that date. He said the department is dropping its plans for the funds, full stop. And Blanche then added this in an exchange with New York Democrat Grace Meng.
4: The reasons for the fund, I think, remain as important as they were before, but we are not moving forward with the fund.
5: Not moving forward ever?
4: Correct.
5: Oh, there's no more fund then.
3: Now, Blanche was asked to put that into writing, and he said, in essence, he sees no reason to do that, which was cause for a bit of skepticism.
2: Okay, so Blanche says no more fund ever, but as legendary radio broadcaster Paul Harvey used to do, Ryan, let us know the rest of the story.
3: Right. Well, remember, this fund was created as part of a settlement between Trump and the Justice Department to end Trump's $10 billion lawsuit against the IRS over the leak of his tax returns. Trump wouldn't get any money from the fund, but as part of the deal, the IRS is barred from pursuing any claims, any probes, any audits against Trump, his family, or his companies over past tax issues. And Blanche told lawmakers that part of the settlement still stands. It is still in effect. So in other words, Trump, his family, his businesses are still shielded from IRS investigations of past tax returns.
2: All right. So how did that go down with members in Congress?
3: Well, look, from the beginning, Democrats have railed against this whole settlement. They say this was a slush fund for the president to dole out taxpayer money to his supporters and allies at a time, Democrats note, when a lot of Americans are really struggling to make ends meet, and a lot of Democrats say Blanche's announcement just falls short. Senator Elizabeth Warren, for example, said that promises are not enough here. She says this fund needs to be blocked in law, and she also noted that under this arrangement, Trump, as I just said, remains shielded from IRS scrutiny.
2: What about Republicans?
3: Well, yeah, Republicans are really the bigger question here. This fund has been a rare issue where we have seen a lot of members of the GOP, particularly in the Senate, publicly come out against President Trump. Many of the Republicans dislike the possibility that Capitol rioters who attacked police on January 6, 2021, could have received payouts. That Republican pushback has held up some of the administration's legislative priorities, including most notably funding for immigration enforcement. Now, Senate Majority Leader John Thune said yesterday he hoped that Blanche's statement would ease Republican concerns that have held up immigration funding and give the party the votes that it needs to ultimately push that funding bill over the line.
2: All right, that's NPR's Ryan Lucas. Ryan, thanks a lot.
3: Thank you.
1: There are no approved vaccines for the kind of Ebola that's currently spreading in Central Africa. This week, three candidates are getting fast-tracked. Global vaccine nonprofits are spending tens of millions of dollars for development and testing. But even with all that money, it'll likely be several months before any vaccines are given to people. Here to discuss is NPR's global health correspondent, Jonathan Lambert. Good morning and welcome to the program.
6: Thanks, Ayla.
1: So tell us more about these new investments.
6: So there are two. One is to fund all the testing and make sure that manufacturers make enough actual doses to do all that testing. The Coalition for Epidemic Preparedness Innovations, or CEPI, is giving over $60 million to three vaccine makers. Each is developing a vaccine to target the Bundibugyo species of Ebola. Mm-hmm. That's the one that's behind this current outbreak in the Democratic Republic of Congo and Uganda. The other investment is from Gavi, another vaccine nonprofit. They announced they'll spend about $40 million to buy all these vaccines, assuming that eventually they're shown to work and get approved. This big kind of upfront investment is sort of similar to what was done during the COVID-19 pandemic when it wasn't clear which vaccines under development would end up working.
1: So it sounds like they're hedging their bets to make sure that once a vaccine is shown to work, there's enough of it.
6: Exactly.
1: So what are the different candidates?
6: So there are three, and each has potential benefits and drawbacks mm-hmm. in terms of how soon they can potentially help slow down this outbreak. One promising candidate is from IAVI, a vaccine nonprofit. It's using the same approach as an Ebola vaccine that's already been approved, called Ervebo, but it targets Bundibugyo. And its biggest strength is that it is similar to this one that's been approved and that has been shown to work before. And this one has gone through some animal testing. The drawback is that it's just hard to make. IAVI says it could take 7 to 9 months to just manufacture enough doses to do clinical trials in the field.
1: I mean, it's spreading. That's a long time.
6: Yeah, definitely. And time is important. The faster that a vaccine gets developed, the sooner it can help save lives. And the other candidates might be faster. One is from the University of Oxford. It's using the same kind of approach as the Oxford AstraZeneca COVID vaccine. And they say it could be ready for testing in like a month or two. But then they have to test it in animals and then in people. And that takes time. The third candidate is an mRNA vaccine from Moderna. As we learned during COVID, mRNA vaccines can be made really fast, but this candidate is in very early stages of testing, too.
1: This is an ongoing outbreak. I mean, how difficult is it to do the testing in a situation like this?
6: Yeah, it's definitely a challenge, but it's been done in previous Ebola outbreaks. At a basic level, researchers will have to give out these Ebola vaccines and track how well they protect people from getting the disease. That could be especially tough in this outbreak, though. The epicenter is in an area of Northeast DRC with a lot of ongoing conflict. Already, there have been attacks on health clinics there, and there's a mistrust of outsiders in this region. And that could make enrolling participants in the trials and following them more difficult. So that means it'll likely be many months before vaccines start to play a role in controlling the outbreak.
1: Okay, if that happens, what does an Ebola vaccination campaign look like?
6: So first off, healthcare workers get vaccinated, mm-hmm. Since they're especially at risk caring for Ebola patients. But beyond that, health officials use this strategy called ring vaccination. Once a suspected case pops up, they try to create this sort of ring or wall of vaccines around that person to try to stop the virus from spreading. Mm-hmm. And in previous outbreaks, it's been super effective. Whether it will work in this one, time will tell, because there's still a lot of steps to go.
1: Yeah. That's NPR's Jonathan Lambert. Thank you, John.
6: Thank you.
1: This is NPR News.
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8: This is Bird Note. Wildlife biologist Alex Troutman jokes that he was always destined to be a fisherman, but Troutman family fishing trips taught Alex to appreciate birds, too.
9: Growing up, I would get so enamored by the birds instead of actually trying to catch fish. Like, my spark bird was the red-tailed hawk, which I would see many times while fishing, like, soaring through the air. For me, that was like my version of a phoenix, because when the sun is shining through its red tail, it almost looks like the tail is on fire. So I would see those birds, as well as great blue herons, and they would outfish me. And then, like, I would be in the baseball game or practice and get distracted by vultures circling around and get in trouble because I'm not paying attention.
8: Despite his early interest in nature, Alex didn't realize he could become a wildlife conservationist until college.
9: Because all the people growing up around me who were Black or people of color that worked with animals, they were either vets or farmers.
8: 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I'm Jazzy Johnson.
2: Good morning, me Martinez. Paris wants more trees outside Notre Dame Cathedral, but in a city as old as Paris, you can't just dig anywhere. You have to check what's underneath. So archaeologists dug and found hundreds of artifacts, things such as a Roman coin stamped with the face of Emperor Constantine and pottery with mysterious red writing inside that's still being decoded. Actually, someone let Dan Brown know because Professor Robert Langdon's next adventure is writing itself. It's Morning Edition.
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7: 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We'll get back to NPR's Morning Edition in just a moment, but it's that time of year where we come to you and we ask you to put a value on this programming that we bring to you each and every morning, not only here on these two stations, but also in WSCL, where we play classical music 24 hours a day. 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My name is Brian Russo. I'm the Chief Content Officer here at Delmarva Public Media. I'm joined by Don Rush, our longtime news director. Don, good morning.
10: Good morning. As a matter of fact, you know, if you think about lots of the stories that we've been covering, particularly in-depth stories, here in Salisbury, for example, we've taken an in-depth look at the issue of whether or not there should be union representation of city employees. And we had actually a half-hour interview, I think it was, with the mayor himself, as long as those people who believe that, indeed, they should have that right. We've cover those stories in depth because we think it's important to get beyond simply the 30 or 40 seconds in a cloud of dust, as it were, when you just simply hear it on or watch it on television or spot news. That's the kind of reporting that you are supporting, the kind of in-depth look at our communities, whether it's in Delaware, where we've certainly partnered with Spotlight Delaware to talk in depth about the issues of the day there. I mean, it's been really a great contribution. This is the time for you to pick up that phone and make that pledge. 410-543-6895.
7: 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You know, Don, you have been the voice of local news here in the region for over 20 years. We both have been doing the job and getting out into the local communities. 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You know, we live in a time where differing opinions don't necessarily want to get in the same room anymore like they used to. And there's a lot of different platforms for people to go out and spout information that they want to inform you with, but also, you know, sway your opinion one way or another. And then, you know, we've seen that here in Salisbury. There's a number of these people that are going and using social media platforms to just kind of spout out and sway things. So, you know, we've talked to listeners. 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
10: As a matter of fact, I should be mentioned that we won a series of awards.
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16: 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Sunny skies today with daytime highs approaching 79. Northerly winds 5 to 10 miles an hour. Clear skies again tonight. Lows level off around 55. And that's a look at your forecast from Delmarva Public Media. I'm meteorologist Derek Height. Currently 52.
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17: From Marketplace, I'm Nancy Marshall Genzer. In Washington, the Trump administration is proposing new tariffs on 60 countries. This comes a day after the president lowered tariffs on some agricultural and manufacturing machinery. Now the administration might hike different import taxes to partially replace the ones struck down by the Supreme Court in February. Marketplace's Nova Safo has the details.
19: The U.S. Trade Representative's office says it has completed probes into 60 countries looking at forced labor violations. It wants to impose tariffs of 10% or 12.5%. Among the countries involved, Mexico, Canada, China, and the European Union. There will be exceptions for some products, including rare earths and pharmaceuticals. The Trump administration has been seeking to rebuild its global tariffs under new authorities after the Supreme Court invalidated the use of emergency powers. One of the most direct legal pathways available is unfair trade practices investigations. I'm Nova Safa for Marketplace.
17: Alphabet, the parent company of Google, is doing something it hasn't done in 20 years, offering new equity in the company. It plans to sell $80 billion worth of stock and use the money to invest in, you guessed it, AI. Big tech is expected to spend more than $700 billion on AI infrastructure this year, and the spending spree is hitting a turning point, consuming almost all of the revenues these companies bring in. Marketplace's Megan McCarty-Carino has more.
20: Before the AI era, Alphabet, Microsoft, Amazon, and Meta were basically cash printing machines. They made so much more money than they spent, they regularly bought back their own stock, giving billions to their shareholders, says Jacob Born, a tech analyst at eMarketer.
4: These were the biggest cash giants of the modern economy. And now in just a matter of a couple years, that's changing.
20: He says their free cash flow, the amount of revenue left over after infrastructure investments, is dwindling. Amazon is already burning more cash than it makes, and Meta will likely follow later this year. If current patterns hold, Alphabet could see spending exceed revenues next year, says Daniel Newman at Futurum Group.
21: Every one of these businesses is firmly under the belief that if they don't spend, that there is an existential risk to their business's longevity.
20: To continue blazing ahead in the AI race, tech companies have moved beyond spending revenues, relying on corporate bonds, joint ventures with private creditors, and now equity offerings to ratchet up the spending.
21: It's this sort of aggressive prisoner's dilemma of we will not be outspent.
20: The stock market has largely rewarded these moves, says business professor Eric Gordon at the University of Michigan. But he warns the mood could change.
22: You got to get some kind of return on that money. And when the money that you've put in is that big, you got to get a lot of money back.
20: Investors are going to want to see that AI can be a cash printing machine, too. I'm Megan McCarty-Carino for Marketplace.
17: Let's do the numbers. The Dow, S&P, and NASDAQ futures are mixed in the 1 to 3/10% range, with the Dow future down 212 points.
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17: In the late 1990s, figure skating was one of the most watched sports in America. There were competing tours, made-for-TV specials, and household names like Michelle Kwan. Skating has lost some of its mainstream popularity, but that might be about to change, as Oregon Public Broadcasting's Lillian Karabake explains.
23: Inside Portland's Memorial Coliseum, a sold-out crowd of figure skating fans are on their feet for Stars on Ice. The skating tour is seeing record turnout that hasn't happened for decades. After Team USA's gold at the Olympics in Milan, interest in figure skating is at its peak. And that can mean dollars.
24: In that Olympic year, it's really an opportunity for athletes to get a lot of new eyes and perspectives on them and hopefully leverage that into financial opportunities.
23: That's Olympic ice dancer Evan Bates. He has seen this over the 5 Olympics he's competed in, but...
24: This time feels different, I think. Of course, the success of Team USA is unprecedented and huge, and we have the names and the personalities to hopefully keep people coming back for more.
23: Bates took home 2 medals from Milan with his partner and wife, Madison Chalk.
25: Want to just seize the opportunities that come around once every 4 years.
23: But the window for those big-name sponsorships is typically short in a niche sport like figure skating. Figure skating analyst Jackie Wong says this Olympic cycle produced something the sport hasn't seen, breakout mainstream appeal in Alyssa Liu and Ilya Malinin.
26: They both have a kind of star quality that American audiences really like.
23: And they're both cashing in. Malinin is sponsored by Coca-Cola, Samsung, and Google, among others. Liu won 2 gold medals in Milan and became the only figure skater signed with Nike.
26: Elite skaters in the U.S. are trying to figure out, how do I finish wringing out the marketability of this kind of short attention span period where they are known?
23: The skating world is hoping that this Olympic bounce lasts longer than just a few months. Backstage at Stars on Ice, producer Byron Allen said he's optimistic that this is the boost the sport needs to bring it back to its 90s heyday.
27: The more marketable talent you've got, the more marketable a show you have. And we haven't had this kind of star power in a long time.
23: Allen says tours like this are also an investment in skating's future. Learn to skate programs usually see about a 10% bump in enrollment after the Olympics. But United States figure skating estimates that's closer to 30% this year.
27: My job is to create the next generation of stars.
23: And maybe one of those athletes will be as marketable and likable as this generation. In Portland, I'm Lillian Kerbake for Marketplace.
17: And in Washington, I'm Nancy Marshall-Genzer with the Marketplace Morning Report from APM, American Public Media.
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5: Good morning. What do results from last night's primary elections say about how the battle over Congress will play out in November? We get analysis from the Cook Political Report on this hour of Morning Edition from NPR News.

0: And Barry Manilow on trying to write like Billie Eilish, and the greatest compliment for a songwriter, singing their songs in the car. It's Wednesday, June 3rd. On this day in 1880, Alexander Graham Bell demonstrated how to send sound using light. The news is next.
1: Live from NPR News in Washington, I'm Corva Coleman. The U.S. and Iran have once again exchanged fire. The Pentagon says U.S. forces fired a missile at a ship to stop it from reaching Iran's main oil terminal on Kharg Island. NPR's Aya Batrawi reports.
2: Iran fired missiles at U.S. forces in Kuwait and Bahrain. Kuwait says drones then hit its airport, wounding several people. Iran's Revolutionary Guard says the attacks last night were in response to U.S. strikes on its Qishim Island near the Strait of Hormuz. The Guard says it targeted the U.S. Navy's Fifth Fleet in Bahrain and air bases in Kuwait, causing damage. U.S. Central Command says Iran's attacks failed to hit their target. CENTCOM also says its attacks on a military ground control station on Qishim Island were, quote, self-defense strikes in response to attempted attacks by Iran across the region, without specifying further. Meanwhile, President Trump said the U.S. and Iran continue to exchange messages on a deal to end the war. Aya Batrawi, NPR News, Dubai.
1: The White House says it is dropping a plan to create a nearly $1.8 billion fund. This would be used to pay people who claim they were targets of political investigations. NPR's Ryan Lucas says acting U.S. Attorney General Todd Blanch explained the decision in congressional testimony yesterday.
3: The Justice Department had put out a statement that it would abide by a court ruling, putting the fund on hold until at least June 12th while a lawsuit challenging it plays out in court. And then at yesterday's hearing, Blanch was asked what the department's plans were after that date. He said the department is dropping its plans for the funds, full stop. Now, Blanch was asked to put that into writing, and he said, in essence, he sees no reason to do that, which was cause for a bit of skepticism.
1: NPR's Ryan Lucas reporting. Six states held primary elections yesterday. That includes New Mexico. Katerina Barton reports from Santa Fe on the state's gubernatorial race.
4: Former Interior Secretary Deb Haaland won the Democratic nomination for New Mexico governor. She beat out Bernalillo County District Attorney Sam Bregman. Haaland is a member of the Laguna Pueblo. If she wins in November, she will become the first Native American woman to serve as governor in the country. She'll face Republican nominee Rio Rancho Mayor Greg Hull in the general election. But he'll face an uphill battle. Republicans haven't won a statewide office in 10 years. Spending in the governor's primary set a record for the most expensive in state history. The race also saw a high voter turnout thanks to a new semi-open primary system. For NPR News, I'm Katerina Barton in Santa Fe, New Mexico.
1: The California governor's primary remains too close to call. Now, this is an unusual election. Candidates from all parties run together, and the top two advance to a November election. So far, Republican Steve Hilton leads, followed by Democrats Javier Becerra and Tom Steyer. You're listening to NPR. President Trump has signed a slightly scaled back executive order on cybersecurity threats that could be posed by artificial intelligence. He recently put aside a similar order over concern it would interfere with the rapid development of AI. Still, Trump's new order is voluntary. It asks AI developers to submit certain kinds of AI models to government review about 1 month before these models are taken public. Game one of the NBA Finals tips off tonight. New York City is abuzz over the Knicks. They're playing for a title for the first time since 1999. The Knicks will face the San Antonio Spurs. NPR's Becky Sullivan has this preview.
5: The finals are actually a rematch of that 1999 series between the Knicks and the Spurs. That was the first appearance in the finals for the Tim Duncan era Spurs, who won that one in five and went on to pick up four more titles in the years that followed. The Knicks haven't had a drop of that success. But now, with stars Jalen Brunson and Karl Anthony Towns, they have stormed their way back to the finals with a sweep of the Cleveland Cavaliers. The series will open in San Antonio, where the NBA's newest superstar, Victor Wembanyama, just led the Spurs to a seven-game thriller over the defending NBA champs, the Oklahoma City Thunder. At 7'4", Wimby's presence on the floor has been a challenge for every offense they've faced this postseason. And since he's only 22, that challenge could last for years to come. Becky Sullivan, NPR News.
1: In men's pro hockey, the Stanley Cup final is underway. The Vegas Golden Knights beat the Carolina Hurricanes 5-4 last night in Raleigh, North Carolina. I'm Corva Coleman, NPR News in Washington.
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3: It's Morning Edition from NPR News. I'm Leila Fadel in Washington, D.C.
4: And I'm A. Martinez in Los Angeles, California. Another round of primaries offer a glimpse into the midterm landscape.
3: Last night, President Trump's pick for governor of Iowa lost his race. The loss is a blow for Trump, who has seen almost all of his chosen candidates this cycle sail to victory or advance to runoff elections. Democratic voters chose candidates they hope give them the best shot at flipping congressional seats in November.
4: NPR political reporter Stephen Fowler has been watching all the primaries for us. He's here with some pretty important takeaways. So let's start with Iowa, a state with a number of competitive races in November. What do the matchups look like?
5: Well, Democrats chose their nominee for U.S. Senate. Republicans chose their pick for governor. Three of the four House races are indeed viewed as the few competitive races in November. For Senate, the nominee is State House Representative Josh Turek. He's a Paralympian who holds a seat that voted for Trump and argued that his background and campaign strategy is the best way for Democrats to win in a red state. Primary voters agreed, picking him over a progressive state senator by a 2-1 margin. Turek now faces Republican Congresswoman Ashley Henson, who had a nominal challenger in her race.
4: What about Iowa's governor's race?
5: Rob Sand is the Democratic nominee. He ran unopposed and is the only statewide Democratic elected official. While Trump-endorsed Republican Congressman Randy Feenstra, ultimately the Associated Press called the race for businessman Zach Lane in a narrow victory that also allowed Iowa Republican voters to signal displeasure with the president. That race starts out as a true toss-up for November.
4: All right, now Montana, another red state where Democrats are hopeful they could capitalize on Trump's unpopularity.
5: Montana's 1st District is an open race where Democrats see a shot in this particular political environment where Trump has lost a little bit of support from Republicans and a lot of it from basically everyone else. The Senate race is another interesting one there. That's because of a candidate who wasn't on the ballot yesterday. Independent Seth Bodnar outraised the Trump-backed U.S. attorney and all of the Democratic candidates in another race worth watching.
4: All right, so I'm in California. It takes a little while to count all the votes here, thanks to the state's mail-in voting laws. Anything, though, that we do know based on what's been tallied so far?
5: Well, as you also know, in California, the top two advance to the general election, regardless of party. So for the governor's race, we do know that almost all of the 60 candidates on the ballot won't make that short list. Sorry, Barack D. Obama Shaw and Living for God and Country DeMott. There is a three-person race for the top two spots. Billionaire Tom Steyer, former Health and Human Services Secretary Javier Becerra, and former Fox News host Steve Hilton, a Republican backed by Trump. This is important because it's possible that the two Democrats advance, leaving Republicans without a top-of-the-ticket champion to help them with some House races affected by redistricting.
4: The past few weeks, we've been tracking the incumbents in both parties who have lost their primary. Anyone else to add to the list?
5: Well, there are a number of older California incumbent Democrats who face challengers from younger candidates who want generational change. So far, those older incumbents are all in first place, but November is a long way away. After California redrew their lines late last year, several California Republicans are finding themselves in much more difficult races. Some of them retired, one became an independent, and then there's Ken Calvert and Young Kim. These two Republican lawmakers were drawn together in the nationwide redistricting war and will face off in November. And in the South Dakota Republican governor's primary, the frontrunner heading into a runoff there is a political outsider who finished ahead of the incumbent governor, the state's sole House representative, and Speaker of the State House in a tight four-way race.
6: All right, that is NPR political reporter Stephen Fowler. Stephen, thanks.
5: Thank you.
3: Okay, so let's get some analysis of these primary results with Matthew Klein. He follows U.S. House and governor's races for the Cook Political Report. Good morning, Matthew.
7: Good morning.
3: So we just heard from our correspondent there kind of the wins in the most closely watched races. What else stood out to you from these six statewide primaries?
7: Well, I think the biggest result of the night was probably the shocking defeat of Randy Feenstra in the gubernatorial contest in Iowa. And I don't say shocking because we didn't necessarily see it as a possibility. I think we did. There was, you know, for a while we had it become clear that Feenstra had a pretty serious base problem heading into this primary. But because Donald Trump chose to back him at the last minute, and Trump rarely chooses to get behind candidates who are unsuccessful. And Feenstra ultimately fell to Zach Lane by less than a point in that primary. And he had begun it as a very clear favorite. And that itself is surprising.
3: I mean, what was it in that race? I mean, because the president has endorsed a lot of candidates who ended up beating incumbents in these primaries. What were the main factors that led to the loss here?
7: I think Feenstra ran a very overconfident campaign. He began as the front runner. He was by far the most well-known commodity in the field when the contest began. And there was sort of an air of inevitability about the way that he conducted his race, where he didn't participate in a lot of the events on the ground, debates or candidate forums. And of course, Iowa is a state where voters have a very high expectation that their candidates are going to come and hear from them directly. And I think there was also just a sort of sense among the party's grassroots that Feenstra was too tied in with the Washington establishment. Trump never, he did endorse, but it came very late in this race on May 29th, 3 days before voters went to the polls. And so it's not clear that it really had much time to sink in. It's not clear how many people knew about that endorsement in the home stretch. So ultimately, I think Feenstra was just sort of caught off guard by a more populist challenge from a candidate who was very good on the stump.
3: We've seen voters really drawn to these populist, anti-establishment candidates generally. Did that show up in the results in these primaries?
7: I think so. I mean, certainly that result in Iowa. Democrats are running in the Senate race, sort of an interesting campaign as well. And we moved that race rating last night to reflect the fact that that has become increasingly competitive. Josh Turek, who is a state representative from Council Bluffs area, he is a candidate with an intriguing background, and he's hoping to put some of the party's, discontent and the overall electorate's discontent with the state of the economy, in play in that Senate race. We moved it to lean Republican. Reflecting, you know, we still view Ashley Hinson, the Republican nominee, as the favorite in that contest. But this is, a race that Democrats feel increasingly optimistic about. The gubernatorial contest we have known for a long time was going to be competitive. Democrats think that could help them as they head into a unified front heading into this general election. And ultimately, I think the state of tariffs in Iowa has put Democrats in a position to be, more competitive than normal.
3: In New Jersey, 7th Congressional District Democrat Rebecca Bennett will face off against Republican Representative Thomas Kane Jr., who hasn't been seen in Congress since March. How is that contest shaping up?
7: Well, it's a very awkward contest right now because we don't know where Tom Kane is, and we don't have a lot of answers about his situation. I think every day that goes by where we don't have answers and where he's not out there voting and doing his job and appealing to voters on the campaign trail is another day where we have to assume that's probably going to take something of a toll on him in the general election. Now, Rebecca Bennett is a very strong candidate, very much in the mold of the now governor of New Jersey, Mikey Sherrill, with military experience. And I think, you know, this is going to be a very competitive race no matter what, but a lot is going to hinge on what ultimately happens with Tom Kane Jr. Just how long does it take before we get an answer from him on where he has been? And do voters buy that that was a reasonable enough excuse for not showing up to work for more than 2 months?
3: So Democrats really are hoping to take the majority in Congress in the midterms. Looking at the races, the primary races that you follow, California obviously still finalizing its count. What are the party's chances?
7: You know, I think the party still has a pretty good shot, even with all the redistricting war that has taken place mm-hmm. this cycle. We're still waiting to see what happens in California's 22nd district. That's where there's been a pretty contentious primary. Democrats would prefer Jasmeet Bains, a more moderate candidate, to emerge on top. But it does look like in many of these races, in Iowa in particular, they will have a very good chance at flipping some of the seats that they need. They only need, of course, 3 seats to get to the majority. I think that's still very doable in this environment.
3: Matthew Klein is an analyst with the Cook Political Report. Thank you.
7: Thank you.
4: The Supreme Court cleared the way last night for Alabama to use a congressional district map favored by Republicans. Here's NPR legal affairs correspondent Nina Totenberg.
8: In an unsigned order, the court's conservative supermajority overturned a 3-judge district court panel that just last week found that the map is, quote, tainted by intentional race-based discrimination. The ruling means that Alabama's 2026 midterm elections will feature 6 Republican-leaning districts and 1 Democratic-leaning seat. It's a decision that directly contradicts the court's own ruling of 3 years ago, which required the creation of a second majority-minority district in a state that's 1/4 African-American. What happened to so dramatically change the legal landscape? In April, the Supreme Court's conservative supermajority all but gutted what remained of the 1965 Voting Rights Act and sent the Alabama case back to the lower court to evaluate in light of the most recent decision. The 3-judge panel that reviewed the case consisted of 3 Republican-appointed judges, 2 of them Trump appointees. All agreed that the state legislature's redistricting plan was based on intentional race-based discrimination. That prompted Alabama to immediately return to the Supreme Court, arguing that the map was partisan, not racially discriminatory. And last night, the state got what it wanted from the court's conservative majority. Justice Sonia Sotomayor wrote for the 3 dissenters. She accused the conservatives of choosing chaos over a tried and tested congressional map that protects a system familiar to all voters and election officials instead of a, quote, never-before-used congressional map that will require officials to change the voter registrations of hundreds of thousands of voters in just days at best, a task that Alabama previously represented would take months. Nina Totenberg, NPR News, Washington.
4: This is NPR News.
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11: 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Ample sunshine expected today, with daytime highs approaching 79. Northerly winds 5 to 10 miles an hour. Clear skies again tonight. Lows level off around 55. And that's a look at your forecast from Delmarva Public Media. I'm meteorologist Eric Height. Right now, it's 52 degrees.
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13: And I'm Steve Inskeep. Barry Manilow is recovering from lung cancer. He's a singer who was huge on radio in the 1970s. You.

0: Sheet music for another of his hits was Always on My Mom's Piano, with Manilow's perfectly coiffed image on the cover. 4 months ago, Manilow's long career seemed at risk as he prepared for surgery to remove part of his lung. You have to think about losing your voice, your identity. What was that like?
1: Terrifying. They went through my vocal cords, and they promised me that they were very gentle and they didn't hurt my vocal cords, but I'm not so sure.
0: Manilow is still hoarse, but determined to perform live again this summer as he turns 83. He will feature music from a new album recorded before his surgery. It's called What a Time.

0: you know, we'll see what happens. I'm going to try it. I am. I'm going to try going on stage and doing my show, and hopefully it'll be fine.
1: Manilow talked about his music and his career from his home in Palm Springs, California. Long before he was a star, in the 1960s, he was a songwriter in New York.
0: Well, if you want to call them songs.
2: Like a good neighbor, State Farm is there.
0: But, you know, the State Farm insurance thing started off as a bona fide song. And as the years have gone by, they've cut it down and down. Now all they play is just like that.
1: Are you at the piano?
0: That's all they ever play. So
1: I don't think that people realize how much of your music is in their heads from commercial jingles. I could sing the Band-Aid song right now.
2: I am stuck on Band-Aid, because Band-Aid's stuck on me.
0: Yeah, yeah. Well, you know, and they don't write jingles anymore. But you did remember the melody of Join the Pepsi, people. You know.
1: You deserve a break today.
0: Yeah, and you deserve a break today. That's the big one.
1: Why did you start writing jingles?
0: For the money. But it taught me how to write a pop song, because the rules are the same. You've got to grab the listener within the first 15 seconds, and you need a catchy hook. And I attribute my enabling to actually write pop songs because I had a couple of years of writing jingles.
2: Looks like we made it.
1: When you say a hook, would you describe that for people? What is a hook?
0: The hook is the chorus that you will remember. But, you know, they don't even do that anymore. You know, when I was doing this album, I actually tried to write in the style of Billie Eilish. My ears, I can't find the chorus. I can't find the hook. The hook is, I write the songs that make the whole world sing. I write the songs. That's a great

I had to go back to the style that I was used to writing. And, you know, it's on this album. They all tell stories. Some of them are up-tempo. Some of them are beautiful ballads.

0: I have these wonderful lyricists. They give me a lyric. Does it sing to me? And I finish it. And I don't know what the listener is going to think about it. Are they going to say, he hasn't listened to the radio in 40 years? And that's not the truth I have. But as a songwriter, these are the kind of songs I like, and these are the kind of songs I write.
1: My favorite songs, including my favorites of yours, tend to tell a story.
2: Her name was Lola. She was a showgirl.
1: Copacabana. It's almost literary in the way that a few words convey action and put an image in my head. Tony sailed across the bar.
0: And then the punches flew, and chairs were smashed in two. You're so right. It's a brilliant lyric. You get the idea. In three verses and one repetitive chorus. And by the time you're at the end, you've got the whole story.
2: Music and passion were always the fashion at the Copa. She lost her love.
1: I want people to know that you have some much younger fans, and they include one of my kids. I'm not going to name her, but she likes to sing. She likes to sing in private. And we learned that a song she had been singing was Copacabana. And our whole family ended up singing this song in the car.
0: Isn't that the greatest? That's the greatest compliment for a song that I wrote. It really is a songwriter's dream that they sing my song in the car.
2: Her name is Lola. She was a showgirl.
1: Barry Manilow, it's a pleasure to talk with you. Thank you so much.
0: Thanks, Steve. Bye-bye.
1: Manilow's new album, What a Time, comes out on

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1: The drought-shrunken Colorado River has left western states like California facing a looming water crisis. But in San Diego, there is enough excess drinking water to sell to nearby states. The secret? Desalination.
2: What we're looking to do is really show that there's an opportunity to manage the system in a new way.
1: I'm Elsa Chang. 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
4: Live from NPR News in Washington, I'm Dave Mattingly. The results of California's gubernatorial primary remain too close to call. At this hour, Republican Steve Hilton is leading the vote count ahead of Democrats Javier Becerra and billionaire Tom Steyer. The top two finishers will advance to voters in November. In Los Angeles, Democratic Mayor Karen Bass has advanced in the city's mayoral primary. It's unclear who she'll face in November. At this hour, Republican and reality TV star Spencer Pratt has the second most votes. Bruce Kahnweiser reports on the results from New Jersey's 7th Congressional District.
5: Former Navy helicopter pilot Rebecca Bennett handily won the Democratic Party's nomination, besting three other opponents. The Associated Press called the race within an hour of the polls closing. Bennett will face an embattled and absent incumbent in Tom Kane Jr. come November. Kane has missed more than 100 votes on the House floor over the past 3 months. Bennett called Kane a coward for failing to stand up to Trump when his agenda hurt New Jerseyans.
6: And to Tom Kane Jr., Donald Trump, and the MAGA Republicans, we are ready for this fight. Bring it on. Let's go.
5: Kane has given almost no information about his absence beyond vaguely saying he's facing a serious health matter, but will return to work soon. For NPR News, I'm Bruce Kahnweiser in Greenbrook, New Jersey.
4: This is NPR News from Washington. President Trump says even though the U.S. and Iran have yet to work out an extension of their ceasefire, Iranian officials have agreed to his primary demand.
7: They've already agreed they're not going to have a nuclear weapon.
8: Have that?
7: Oh, yeah. They've agreed to that.
4: The president was speaking to podcaster Miranda Devine. On Capitol Hill yesterday, Secretary of State Marco Rubio expressed optimism about the possible resumption of nuclear talks with Iran. The Justice Department says it has obtained a superseding indictment against the Southern Poverty Law Center. The legal advocacy organization is facing several charges, including wire fraud and conspiracy to commit money laundering, as NPR's Jacqueline Diaz reports.
9: The federal government alleges the Southern Poverty Law Center defrauded donors. The group has said it uses donor money to take down hate groups. But back in April, a grand jury indicted the group for allegedly using that money to fund the very hate groups the organization was meant to be tracking. This updated indictment includes some new details and accusations about the group's operations. It alleges the nonprofit collected donor money and used it to pay for KKK costumes and cross-burning events. The Southern Poverty Law Center has strongly denied these allegations. Jacqueline Diaz, NPR News.
4: Dow futures are down 163 points this morning. I'm Dave Mattingly, NPR News in Washington.
10: The bridge collapse in Baltimore 2 years ago happened in part because it and dozens of others like it were not built for the ships of today.
11: The largest vessels that we see, 1,200-foot container ships, until you stand up next to one, it's tough to grasp how big those really are.
10: I'm Kai Rizdal. 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
8: It's Morning Edition from NPR News. I'm Amy Martinez in Los Angeles, California.
13: And I'm Leila Fadeli in Washington, D.C. An uncivil war within CBS News in 60 Minutes broke into the open last night. CBS fired veteran correspondent Scott Pelley. New editor-in-chief Barry Weiss has sought to assert control of the network's news division in 60 Minutes, its most prestigious and profitable news program. Pelley accused the show's new executive producer of being unqualified for the job, and Weiss of trying to murder the show after she fired two of its award-winning correspondents and its executive producer. NPR's David Folkenflik has been covering the story and joins us now. Hey, David.
14: Good morning, Leila.
13: So how did these internal tensions become so combustible?
14: Well, this was a staff meeting on Monday that boiled into the open. The way to think of it from a bit of a distance is you're seeing a group of people who had previously been outsiders trying to take control of an insular culture. Mm-hmm. 60 Minutes is the most watched TV news show in America. You had Barry Weiss, who was brought in just last October from the News and Views site, the Free Press, the center-right site at that, with no experience in television, deciding she wanted to assert control of this, this property, perhaps the most valuable at CBS News. She fired top executives of the show last week. She ousted two correspondents. And concerns had bubbled up in recent months about Weiss's involvement and editing of the show. That she had been accused of holding up stories and inserting material more favorable to President Trump and to Israel. She brought in a new executive producer with no TV news experience also named Nick Bilton. And Scott Pelley at this meeting Monday told Bilton that he wasn't welcome, he wasn't qualified, and he trotted out that murder line saying Weiss was trying to murder the show.
13: Yeah, and so I'm hearing you say this is the most watched TV news show in America. It's prestigious. It's profitable. So what is CBS actually trying to achieve here?
14: Well, Weiss came in and she had been openly concerned about what she contends is sort of anti-Trump bias in the mainstream media and CBS itself. Mm-hmm. She and Bilton said that what they're really trying to do is refashion 60 Minutes for the digital age. But it's worth understanding also the context in which she was brought in. David Ellison only took over CBS's parent company Paramount last summer with the approval of President Trump's regulators. He's now seeking approval from the Trump administration for a much bigger deal to take over Warner Brothers Discovery, the parent company of HBO, and not unrelatedly, CNN. He and his father, the co-founder of Oracle, have essentially allied themselves with the president in their pursuit of doing so.
13: What have we heard from CBS and Pelley since the firing?
14: Well, you've heard dueling statements. Bilton sent a letter to Pelley as well as to the staff, but the one to Pelley was shared with NPR. He called Pelley's performance performatively hostile and said that he hijacked that first meeting with staff on Monday and that he essentially shut down efforts to reach out to him, overtures to figure out a more constructive path to work through differences. Pelley is the former anchor of CBS News. He shared a statement with NPR saying that 60 Minutes had lost his way and that executives sought to make him inject falsehoods, biased, unverified claims. He's now the third correspondent to make that claim along the two who were forced out. CBS hasn't responded to my queries about those allegations.
13: And really quickly, do we know what's ahead for 60 Minutes?
14: I think there are only three correspondents left, and we don't know whether or not they'll stick around. I think we're going to hear news from them in the next day or two.
13: That's NPR's media correspondent, David Folkenflik. Thank you, David.
14: You bet.
8: Federal authorities are investigating disgraced former Congressman George Santos over his activity on the betting site Kalshi. Prediction markets have flourished in President Trump's second term, and this is the latest instance of a suspected insider trading on them. NPR's Bobby Allen broke the Santos story, joins us now to discuss. So, Bobby, what are the allegations?
15: So on prediction markets like Kalshi, people can bet on what word someone says or if someone is going to show up at a major event. And that was the case for Trump's State of the Union back in February. A day before the event, Santos posted this video on X.
16: I'm going to be there for the State of the Union in the gallery, guys. Just chill, trolls, chill.
15: Just chill, trolls. Okay, so traders on Kalshi saw this to mean, well, that Santos would be there. So the odds of him being there soared to close to 80%. But according to three people with direct knowledge of his trades, Santos, right after this video, started betting that he would not be at the State of the Union. When the speech started, Santos shared on X that he was actually watching it from an airport TV, not at the event live at all. On Kalshi, that plummeted his odds of being there. But by then, Santos had already cashed out. None of the three people I talked to, were authorized to speak publicly about the case.
8: So, Bobby, I just want to completely understand this. George Santos was betting on what he may or may not do.
15: That's right. And okay, this has now prompted two federal investigations. I talked to Santos and he said, well, that's news to me. When I asked him about the Justice Department and the Commodity Futures Trading Commission looking into this, that was his response, right? He claimed he was not informed about it, but a source familiar with the investigation told me Kalshi has actually been trying to interview him for months. The source said Kalshi referred the matter to the Justice Department and the CFTC. When I asked Santos whether he was on Kalshi, he said, quote, I am not saying yes, I'm not saying no.
8: Okay, so it's been a while since we've talked about George Santos. Remind us of George Santos.
15: Sure. So George Santos was a former New York congressman who in 2022 ran on what turned out to be a long list of lies. He lied about his education, about his mother being in the World Trade Center during the September 11th attacks, about his grandparents escaping the Holocaust. Much of what he said on the campaign trail was completely fabricated, but he was elected. Soon into his term, he was hit with a federal indictment for wire fraud and other charges. He was expelled from Congress, and a judge later sentenced him to more than 7 years in prison. That was cut short by President Trump, who in October commuted his sentence and set him free.
8: So can you put this latest Santos case into context for us? Because we're hearing a lot lately about insider trading on prediction markets.
15: Yeah, we really are. And that's because there are two things happening at once. Sites like Kalshi and Polymarket are getting more and more popular, and federal law enforcement is starting to crack down on cases of people abusing insider information. Last week, the Justice Department charged a Google employee with using confidential company information on search trends to earn more than $1 million on Polymarket. That came after another case where a U.S. Special Forces soldier made big profits betting on Venezuelan leader Nicolas Maduro being toppled before the public knew about it. So federal investigators are pursuing cases alleging traders broke the laws by manipulating prediction markets with insider intel. So yes, Trump officials have brought some cases, but the administration's overall approach to prediction markets is really quite hands-off. There's a growing body of research, in fact, that suggests that most insider trading is not being detected and not being investigated at all.
8: That's NPR tech reporter Bobby Allen. Bobby, thanks.

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2: This is Bird Note. Wildlife biologist Alex Troutman jokes that he was always destined to be a fisherman. But Troutman family fishing trips taught Alex to appreciate birds, too.
3: Growing up, I would get so enamored by the birds instead of actually trying to catch fish. Like, my spark bird was the red-tailed hawk, which I would see many times while fishing, like, soaring through the air. For me, that was like my version of a phoenix, because when the sun is shining through its red tail, it almost looks like the tail is on fire. So I would see those birds, as well as great blue herons, and they would outfish me, and then like I would be in the baseball game or practice and get distracted by vultures circling around and get in trouble because I'm not paying attention.
2: Despite his early interest in nature, Alex didn't realize he could become a wildlife conservationist until college.
3: Because all the people growing up around me who were black or people of color that worked with animals, they were either vets or farmers.
2: Now, as a professional biologist and children's book author, Alex is showing a new generation of critter-curious kids that they can have a career in conservation, too. Learn more about Alex's outdoor adventures in Season 8 of Bring Birds Back, available in your favorite podcast app and on our website, birdnote.org. I'm Jazzy Johnson.
4: Good morning, I'm Layla Faldin. Peeble Bryson lived up to his nickname as the voice of love. 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And with Regina Bell for Aladdin. Peeble Bryson died Tuesday. He was 75. It's Morning Edition.
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1: They say that April showers bring May flowers. And when that happens, pollinators are often not too far behind. I'm Brian Russo. Many environmental organizations praise the benefits of native pollinator gardens. But how do these gardens benefit local communities, like those on the Lower Shore? In this segment of Conservation Conversations, Lauren Imhoff discovers how these spaces pack an ecological punch.
6: To learn about pollinator gardens, I started in my own backyard at the Lower Shore Land Trust. LSLT hosts a pollinator garden tour every year, so I sat down with Beth Shepherd and Brooke Orr to find out more. For Beth, this event perfectly builds off of their native plant sale.
7: We then recognized it was really fun to go come behind that and to try to recognize the work people do in their own backyards or front yards, side yards. So by doing a garden tour, we feel like it helps to bring attention and appreciation to other gardeners sharing what they've done.
6: Highlighting local work is just the beginning. Brooke noted that these gardens inspire others too.
8: Inspiring the broader community to think about how they can just do one action after this tour to be a little bit more sustainable or think about pollinators in a different way. It's really just a mind switch, and I think that's our overall goal when it comes to events like these.
6: I wondered what these single actions could look like on a national scale, so I reached out to entomologist and co-founder of Homegrown National Park, Doug Talamay.
9: So I'm not talking about one or two people making a garden in their yard. I'm talking about everybody. This becomes the norm.
6: Homegrown National Park works to do just this. encouraging everyone to create their own biodiverse nature areas in the places they live and work. To start this nationwide mission, we need to rethink our 44 million acres of grass lawn.
9: There are four things every landscape needs to, four ecological goals. Every landscape does need to support pollinators. It needs to manage the watershed in which it lies. It needs to support a food web. If you don't have a food web, you don't have any animals. And if you don't have animals, you don't have a functional ecosystem. And it needs to sequester carbon. Lawn does none of those things, which is why we need to reduce all the acreage that's in lawn. So how do you go about doing that? In this part of the world, the easiest thing to do is plant a tree and put a bed underneath it. Then all of a sudden you have less lawn, and you've also added a resource.
6: He's not alone in this thought. Beth mentioned a Salisbury garden created with this in mind.
7: One of the gardens this year is in an HOA where they actually adopted an unused building site. And they got a design drawn, and they have spent a few years really trying to change it from just a patch of grass to be mowed. And they've made a lovely garden, and they're really proud of it. And I think they did that hoping that members within their HOA community will get inspired and say that they would like to carry some of those plants into their own landscape.
6: One thing that they all emphasize is that pollinator spaces can take any form. You'll see all types of gardens at LSLT's upcoming pollinator garden tour in Salisbury on June 6th. From small containers to large swaths of meadowscape, native gardens create unique ecosystems and healthy communities too. For Delmarva Public Media, I'm Lauren Imhoff.
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12: 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I dipped my toes into the scene as a student journalist at the 5-Minute Flyby, and soon I became the arts and culture reporter and am now a managing producer for the 5-Minute Flyby that I used to report on. 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
13: 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Sunny skies today with daytime highs approaching 79. Northerly winds 5 to 10 miles an hour. Clear skies again tonight. Lows level off around 55. And that's a look at your forecast from Delmarva Public Media. I'm meteorologist Derek Height. Right now, it's 53 degrees.
0: It's Morning Edition from NPR News. I'm E. Martinez.
4: And I'm Leila Fadil. Secretary of State Marco Rubio will likely face a lot of questions from lawmakers today about the war in Iran. When will it end? When will gas prices go down? Rubio started making the rounds on Capitol Hill for budget hearings Tuesday. NPR's Michelle Kellerman reports.
14: A Senate Foreign Relations Committee hearing was the first chance for lawmakers to question Rubio in public since the U.S. and Israel launched the war against Iran in late February. Democrat Chris Murphy of Connecticut says the global economy has been held hostage while President Trump gives what Murphy calls wildly different accounts as to when the war will end and when traffic can resume in the Strait of Hormuz.
15: The question is, how are we going to get it reopened are you going to drive a bargain that is so tough and so hard that the strait remains closed? So how are we going to get it open?
16: The first thing, that is a predicate to anything else happening. The straits have to be reopened. So the way to think about it is this. If Iran wants to be able to move its oil again through the strait, they will have to reopen the strait.
14: Secretary Rubio says the U.S. will lift its blockade of Iranian ports only once the Iranians stop firing on commercial vessels. And he says sanctions won't be eased until Iran negotiates over its nuclear program. Senator Cory Booker, another Democrat on the Foreign Relations Committee, sounded frustrated that while the first Trump administration, in his words, trashed President Obama's nuclear deal, U.S. diplomacy is now stalled and Iran has found new leverage by closing the Strait of Hormuz.
17: We are the strongest nation on the planet Earth, and we're in a stalemate with Iran. And now we're begging to get back into a deal that you all trashed in the first place.
16: There's no one begging.
14: Secretary Rubio pushed back.
16: No one's begging for anything here. The Iranians might be begging because their economy's losing hundreds of millions of dollars a day.
14: But in Iran, he acknowledged that the U.S. is dealing with a fractured system. Iran's supreme leader was killed early in the conflict, and his son, who took his place, hasn't been seen in public. Republican Senator Mike Lee asked Rubio about that.
18: Are you confident he's still alive, by the way?
16: Yeah, I think there's indications that, in fact, we've not heard from him publicly. We haven't seen him publicly. And I would imagine, given what's happened to multiple leaders in that system, being very public is probably not something that's recommended for them internally. But that said, I think there are indications out there that he is increasingly engaging at some level, although all of his communications have been in writing and through intermediaries.
14: And that slows things down. As for the Trump administration's handling of this diplomacy, Democrat Jackie Rosen blasted Rubio for not personally taking part in negotiations that were hosted by Pakistan earlier this year.
19: We confirmed you to be our Secretary of State. We confirmed you to be in the negotiations that are happening. And it's just unthinkable to me that you are missing high-stakes negotiations or that you're not involved.
14: She mistakenly said he was at a party in Miami at the time. It was actually at a UFC fight, which Trump was attending too.
16: I'm the National Security Advisor and Secretary of State. I was co-located with the president in the midst of a high-stakes negotiation so that I could immediately inform him about events occurring halfway around the world. I was where I needed to be at that moment because we had a very capable team on the ground in Pakistan led by the vice president.
14: Along with Trump's envoy, real estate developer Steve Witkoff, and Trump's son-in-law, Jared Kushner. They've been leading negotiations on Iran, as well as trying to resolve Israel's war in Gaza and Russia's war in Ukraine. Michelle Kellerman, NPR News, the State Department.
0: The Trump administration is telling states how to set up work requirements for adults who get their health insurance from Medicaid. That's the program for low-income and disabled people that is funded by the federal government and states. Now, under these new rules, Medicaid recipients will need to prove that they are working, going to school, or volunteering at least 80 hours a month. Work requirements were in President Trump's big tax and spending law that he signed last July. And that law had a lot of Republican support, and no Democrats in Congress voted for it. Julie Robner hosts the What the Health podcast. So, Julie, why are Medicaid work requirements such a popular policy for Republicans?
20: Well, because they sound good and they poll well. And I don't mean that in a flip way. There's a broad consensus that people shouldn't get something for nothing and that if taxpayers are going to underwrite a benefit, people who get that benefit should be expected to pitch in at least to the extent they can. But Democrats, many of whom in the past have supported work requirements for things like food stamps and welfare benefits, argue that Medicaid and all health insurance is different. For one thing, you don't get a check. You just get your health care paid for if you need it. For another, most adults who get Medicaid already do work or go to school or volunteer. Finally, we know that often people end up losing coverage not because they're no longer eligible, but because they can't successfully jump through all the bureaucratic hoops that these rules require.
0: All right, so in most places, these rules go into effect January 1st. Now, what will states need to do to get that up and running?
20: They're going to have to do a lot. It's going to be expensive. They don't have a lot of time to do it. States have two main determinations that they're going to have to make for Medicaid recipients. First, who might be eligible for exceptions? And second, for those who are subject to the work rules, did they meet them? And the new rules out this week make that even harder for people who can't work. They say states can't just provide a list of ailments like HIV or cancer that would automatically exempt people from the work rules. Those people will have to prove that their ailment is serious enough that it also prevents them from working.
3: You think this is an issue that we'll hear about in the midterms?
20: Yes and no. Not sure that specifically for Republicans. It's part of their larger anti-fraud effort to make sure that people who aren't eligible for federal programs aren't getting benefits. For Democrats, it's part of a larger effort to point out how much Republicans are cutting back on needed health care at a time health costs are going up rapidly, particularly for those who can least afford it. And I would add that these rules are almost exclusively for states that expanded Medicaid under the Affordable Care Act. That's 43 states. But it doesn't cover some very large, very red states like Texas or Florida.
3: I know the Trump administration has an overall plan to cut Medicaid by close to $1 trillion. How do the work requirements fit into that?
20: Well, the Congressional Budget Office has estimated that the work requirements portion of last year's budget bill represent about a third of all the Medicaid spending reductions and will increase the number of people without health insurance by more than 5 million people. And remember, many of those people would still be eligible for coverage. They just won't be able to prove that they're meeting the requirements or that they should be exempted from them.
3: Julie Robner is Chief Washington Correspondent with NPR's partner KFF Health News. Thanks a lot.
20: Thank you.
3: It's Morning Edition from NPR News. I'm E. Martinez.
4: And I'm Layla Faldig.

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0: Good morning. Director of National Intelligence nominees are legally required to have extensive national security experience. President Trump's temporary pick doesn't. He has gone after people Trump doesn't like. It's Morning Edition from NPR News. Of the settlement in President Trump's lawsuit against his own government is over. I'm Leila Fadel.
1: And I'm Martinez. The Justice Department is dropping plans to pay nearly $1.8 billion to people allegedly hurt by past administrations. Also, the White House is asking for an early look at companies' AI models, and nonprofits are spending about $100 million to get Ebola vaccines ready that could fight the latest outbreak. We run down the three candidates. It's Wednesday, June 3rd. Tennis star Rafa Nadal, the king of clay, turns 40 today. News is next.
2: Live from NPR News in Washington, I'm Corva Coleman. Six states held primary elections yesterday. There's been a lot of attention on California's unusual

0: backed by Trump. This is important because it's possible that the two Democrats advance, leaving Republicans without a top-of-the-ticket champion to help them with some House races affected by redistricting.
1: NPR's Stephen Fowler reporting. There's interest in the Senate race in Iowa. Republican voters have selected GOP Congresswoman Ashley Hinson for their candidate. Democratic voters picked Iowa State House Representative Josh Turek. He represents an area that voted for Donald Trump. He argues his resume is the best way for Democrats to win in a Republican-led state. There's a new acting director of national intelligence. President Trump has tapped the current head of the Federal Housing Finance Agency, Bill Pulte. His current job is to regulate the agencies that guarantee home loans in the U.S. Before that, his career focused mostly on housing. His biographies do not show any experience in the intelligence field. NPR's Eric McDaniel has more.
2: Bill Pulte has used his current post to attack people Trump perceives as political enemies. His new job? Present objective assessments of U.S. intelligence gathering to the president so he can make informed decisions. Top Democrats are now warning that his appointment could imperil their party's support for a key foreign intelligence gathering law. House Minority Leader Hakeem Jeffries.
3: His supposed elevation as the acting director of national intelligence will jeopardize the effort to pass surveillance legislation that was already on life support.
2: FISA is set to expire June 12th. Eric McDaniel, NPR News, the Capitol.
1: The Trump administration is preventing Americans exposed to Ebola from returning home for care. The plan instead is to send them to a facility in Kenya. NPR's Gabriela Emanuel reports aid groups are concerned this could affect recruitment for qualified medical teams to treat people.
4: In Kenya, the proposed quarantine site has been met with legal hurdles and civilian protests. Now, humanitarian aid groups are also voicing concerns. Doctors Without Borders says this U.S. policy will, quote, negatively impact the ability of international organizations to recruit qualified and experienced staff to travel to the epicenter of the outbreak in the Democratic Republic of Congo. In past Ebola outbreaks in Africa, infected Americans received care at specialized U.S. facilities. Their fatality rate was much lower because of the high quality of medical care. Gabriela Emanuel, NPR News.
1: This is NPR. President Trump says Iran has agreed to not have a nuclear weapon. He spoke in a podcast that aired today, but there's no word about this from Iran. This comes as the U.S. and Iran have exchanged fire. Iran fired toward Bahrain and Kuwait. Officials in Kuwait now say one person has been killed. Several people have been hurt, and there's damage to vital facilities. Kuwait says that includes diplomatic missions, but it's not clear which ones. The Trump administration is dismantling a deep-sea observation system that provides data to scientists worldwide. NPR's Nate Rott explains.
5: The Ocean Observatory's initiative has provided real-time data on the world's oceans for a decade. It's made up of more than 900 scientific instruments, some calibrated to withstand the intense pressure of the deep sea. And it's helped researchers better understand marine ecosystems, ocean currents, and the effects of global warming. Starting this month, the National Science Foundation says it will begin removing instruments from the system, which cost nearly $50 million annually to operate. The Heritage Foundation, a conservative think tank, recommended closing the system in its Project 2025 playbook, calling it a source of, quote, climate alarmism. Nate Rott, NPR News.
1: The U.S. Geological Survey says there's been a strong earthquake this morning about 100 miles off the coast of Northern California and Southern Oregon. Its magnitude is 5.7. The government says no tsunami is expected. I'm Corva Coleman, NPR News in Washington.
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1: The bridge collapse in Baltimore 2 years ago happened in part because it and dozens of others like it were not built for the ships of today.
2: The largest vessels that we see, 1,200-foot container ships, until you stand up next to one, it's tough to grasp how big those really are.
1: I'm Kai Rizdahl. Bridges as infrastructure bellwethers. Next time on Marketplace. It's Morning Edition from NPR News. I'm Steve Inskeep.
3: I'm Leila Fadel.
4: And I'm Martinez. There is a new director of national intelligence.
3: President Trump announced Tuesday that the head of the Federal Housing Finance Agency, Bill Pulte, will take on the intelligence role, too, as acting director. Pulte will replace Tulsi Gabbard, who is stepping down at the end of the month. The choice has already drawn sharp criticism for Pulte's lack of experience.
4: NPR White House correspondent Danielle Kurtzleben is here to explain what's going on. So, Danielle, who is Bill Pulte?
5: Well, like Leila said, he is the head of the FHFA, which regulates Fannie Mae and Freddie Mac, and they guarantee home loans in the U.S. Now, Pulte's career prior to that was heavily housing-related. His family owns a large home-building company, and he ran a firm that invested in building products. But his biographies on the FA site and elsewhere do not show any intelligence experience.
4: So, Danielle, maybe it's just me, but to be director of national intelligence, shouldn't you have national intelligence experience, or at least intelligence experience?
5: Well, you sure might think so. And that's a legal matter, in fact. The post-9/11 law that set up the position of DNI says all nominees must have, quote, extensive national security experience. But then Pulte isn't a nominee. Trump is naming him an acting director, so he won't have to go through a Senate confirmation. And remember, this really is a key position right now, with the U.S. engaged with foreign threats around the world during a war with Iran. Now, even some Senate Republicans are skeptical of Pulte, by the way. Here's Texas Republican John Cornyn when he was asked about the appointment.
6: I don't see any evidence of any qualifications for that job.
5: So he was pretty blunt. Meanwhile, when GOP Senate leaders John Thune and Tom Cotton were asked about Pulte's qualifications, they just didn't have much to say yesterday. Now, in describing those qualifications in a social media post, Trump was vague. He said Pulte has, quote, deep experience managing the most sensitive matters in America. But Pulte does have one attribute Trump likes, which is that he's used his position to legally pursue Trump's perceived enemies.
4: Okay, in what way?
5: Well, as the head of a housing agency, he's accused multiple people of mortgage fraud. For example, there's New York Attorney General Letitia James. The administration repeatedly attempted to prosecute her. She maintains she's done nothing wrong. And James, you may remember, prosecuted Trump and the Trump Organization for civil fraud. Similarly, the administration accused Democratic Senator from California, Adam Schiff, of this kind of fraud. Schiff has also denied wrongdoing. Schiff helped lead the Democratic effort to impeach Trump in 2019 and 2020. And the administration pursued Federal Reserve Board member Lisa Cook for fraud. Trump cited that accusation in attempting to fire her. Now, Cook says she did nothing wrong, and the Supreme Court in January heard arguments in his attempt to fire her.
4: But that willingness to go after people that Trump does not like for any number of reasons, that's not new in this administration.
5: Right, exactly. Trump even explicitly, in a social media post last fall, wrote a message addressed to then-Attorney General Pam Bondi saying he wanted her to take action against James Schiff and former FBI Director James Comey. And yeah, there are others happy to go after his enemies. FBI Director Kash Patel, even before he took the helm, had talked about doing so. We don't know how long Pulte will be acting director, but intelligence is an entirely different avenue from housing for taking aim at opponents.
4: That's NPR's Danielle Kurtzleben. Thanks a lot.
5: Thank you.
1: Our next guest is Senator Mark Warner. He is the top Democrat on the Senate Intelligence Committee, which would be hearing Bill Pulte's nomination if Pulte had been formally nominated for the job. Senator, welcome back to the program.
7: Thank you, Steve.
1: What would happen if Bill Pulte had been formally nominated and sent to your committee?
7: Well, first of all, at least by the law, would not even qualify. This guy has no experience in the military, no experience in Congress, no experience in the intel community, law enforcement. And you take that and then lay on the fact that his, what seems to have attracted the president to him, is he is 100% loyal to doing anything and everything President Trump demands. And now he's going to get the keys to the kingdom for the IC. Doesn't make any sense.
1: Do you suspect that he appointed an acting DNI because there's no nominee he would want that he would also be able to get through the Senate at this time, given that he has upset many people in the Senate?
7: I think that's a legitimate claim. It also is all of these acting folks get 6 months runway. If we can't convince the president to change his mind, 6 months, if Mr. Pulte stays in the position, will keep him in the job until after the elections. And I have to tell you, I was extraordinarily concerned about the former director of national intelligence, Tulsi Gabbard, interfering in our election. She was the one who showed up, I believe, inappropriately and illegally down on a criminal investigation, seizing the ballots in Fulton County in Georgia.
1: Right.
7: But she had some national security background. She'd been in the military. She served in Congress. I would doubt that Mr. Pulte could even name the multiple intelligence agencies that exist.
1: I want to ask about that, but first, you said something about if we can't convince the president to change course. What leverage, if any, do you and the Senate have to convince the president?
7: Well, part of this is also he's extraordinarily unqualified, but the timing could also not be more of a mistake. We were supposed to take up what should have been dealt with earlier, what's called FISA 702 collections. This is where two foreign agents are talking to each other outside of America. And that intelligence gathering tool generates about 70% of the intelligence that literally appears in the presidential daily brief every day. Mm-hmm. There are always controversies about this program. And there have been reforms, and we're trying to add more reforms. It expires literally at the end of next week. Mm-hmm. And the idea that he is putting someone who has weaponized mortgage information, confidential information, somehow in charge of all of our intelligence agencies with all the absolutely classified things. And then for me to try to convince, you know, a lot of Democrats and frankly, some Republicans that we really can't let this tool expire. Without this, we would be almost unilaterally disarming in terms of Russia, China, Iran, terrorists.
1: Senator, I think you're telling me that the leverage is that there's this vital bit of intelligence legislation that may fail if the president doesn't change course. Is that what you're telling me?
7: Well, I'm telling you that I do not have the confidence I had yesterday. This was always going to be a heavy lift under President Trump because of his willingness to weaponize tools of government. But the idea you're now putting someone with no intelligence background, any record of misusing private information in charge of Director of National Intelligence when we have to get this renewed before next Friday, that raises a lot of eyebrows. And there's a lot of my Republican friends who are frantic as well.
1: Now, let me ask about the 18 intelligence agencies. You just said you're worried about the Director of National Intelligence interfering in elections somehow, but those 18 agencies are out there doing their work. How independent are they? How reliable are they in your judgment at this time?
7: Listen, I disagree with some of the president's other appointees in the IC. Some I have voted for. None of them approach the concerns that I had with Tulsi Gabbard. And the concerns I had with Tulsi Gabbard now, upon reflection, look small versus the concerns I have with Bill Pulte.
1: But this is what I want to know, because it's thought that the Director of National Intelligence maybe doesn't have that much operational influence over the various agencies. Do you think the agencies would obey an inappropriate order to interfere in an election, which is the fear you're raising?
7: I would have concerns about that. But what the Director of National Intelligence also has is access to all our most classified intelligence, all of the secret of secret projects. This gentleman, Mr. Pulte, has no evidence that he would respect those classifications. We have no idea whether the individual even has a security clearance.
1: Senator Mark Warner of Virginia, pleasure talking with you. Thank you.
7: Steve, thank you so much.
4: The Supreme Court's conservative majority is narrowing options for people in federal prisons to get out early. Here's NPR Supreme Court correspondent Carrie Johnson.
8: 8 years ago, Congress passed a bipartisan criminal justice law that made it easier for federal prisoners to seek compassionate release if they could demonstrate extraordinary and compelling reasons to get out of prison early. Federal judges across the country began to grant some of those requests, about one in every seven, sometimes for reasons far broader than old age or terminal illness. Now the Supreme Court is casting doubt on that approach. Doug Berman is a law professor at The Ohio State University.
9: My sense is that a majority of the court is eager to impose some restrictions on the breadth of discretion that district judges would have to reduce sentences.
8: In two opinions for the court majority, Justice Amy Coney Barrett wrote a prisoner's personal circumstances, like severe medical conditions, are at the heart of compassionate release. It's got to be something especially unusual and convincing, she wrote. Shauna Rifkin is general counsel at FAM, a group that supports people in prison and their families. She says the court decisions violate the spirit of the First Step Act, that landmark 2018 criminal justice law.
10: They're doing their own atextual whittling down of what could be considered an extraordinary and compelling reason. And, you know, that's concerning because it limits people's availability to seek relief for sentences that might be qualitatively unjust at this point in time.
8: Rifkin says the whole point of the law was to broaden access for people in custody to request compassionate release directly from judges. And she says the new court rulings could put federal prison officials back in the driver's seat, even though they rarely push to let inmates out early. Cully Stimson is a former prosecutor. He says too many people in prison were asking for compassionate release based on the idea Congress has eased some harsh sentencing laws in recent years.
11: Just because I got a long sentence and I got sentenced according to the law at the time, that doesn't fall under extraordinary compelling reasons.
8: Stimson says it's possible prosecutors could seek to send some people back to prison based on the reasoning in the new Supreme Court decisions. But he says that may not be an efficient use of resources for a Justice Department already depleted by firings and resignations. Carrie Johnson, NPR News.
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15: 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Ample sunshine expected today with daytime highs approaching 79. Winds out of the north, 5 to 10 miles an hour. Clear skies again tonight. Lows level off around 55. That's a look at your forecast from Delmarva Public Media. I'm meteorologist Derek Height. Currently 55.
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4: It's Morning Edition from NPR News. I'm Martinez.
3: And I'm Leila Faldin. President Trump wants a preview of the newest AI models. An executive order asks companies to submit their products to the government for review up to 30 days before their release date. Last month, the president delayed the order, saying he worried the U.S. could give up its lead in artificial intelligence. Our next guest worked on AI policy in the Biden administration as acting director of the White House Office of Science and Technology Policy. Alondra Nelson is now a professor at the Institute for Advanced Study. Good morning and welcome to the program.
12: Good morning, Leila. Thanks for having me.
3: So how significant is this order from a White House that previously was very hands-off towards AI?
12: Yeah, well, I mean, it is a move in the right direction, and I think it represents something of a sea change. I mean, from the campaign up until Vice President Vance's first international speech, this administration has been saying we will do nothing, government will do nothing to sort of intervene or trying to lead or shape the trajectory of artificial intelligence development in the United States. And indeed, Vice President Vance at this international speech in Paris said something like, you know, we shouldn't be hand-wringing around safety, like we shouldn't have to, you know, have regard for issues of safety and security at all. So it certainly represents a sea change in some regard, and it's an important first step, I think.
3: It says asks. What does that mean? I mean, is this just a suggestion?
12: Yeah. So, yeah, I think we want to be clear that this is not regulation. I mean, it's an executive order, and it does a couple of important things. One is that it directs the federal agencies, which executive orders usually have purview over, to do a few things. And one of those things is to work with industry to get a 30-day preview, as you said, of advanced models. So this is different from what the executive order that was going to be released last month that was not released, that had asked for a 90-day window of preview. So this is a 30-day window, but it's all voluntary. So, mm-hmm. We're relying on the industry to sort of give us the models, show the government the most dangerous models, the models they think that are most risky. And this is all happening in the context of this AI race, right? Markets for, you know, there's a new IPO from Anthropic that's just been announced. So there's a lot of competition here. And there's going to be classified benchmarks. So there'll be some information about how these models are sort of testing on various kinds of catastrophic risk. Unfortunately, none of this will be made available to the public, even at a high level. So we won't even know kind of the state of things as an American public.
3: You mentioned safety. You mentioned security. I mean, Trump's order says, quote, advanced AI capabilities make our nation stronger, but also introduce new national security considerations. What AI capabilities are drawing the attention of the Trump White House?
12: Well, we've known for a very long time, and industry leaders, academic researchers have told us that there had been cybersecurity risks potentially with AI models, in addition to risks of sort of chemical and biological warfare, and other kinds of risks when you can automate sort of science and other kinds of processes. So that had been known. I think what triggered this was really in April when Anthropic released Claude Mythos, this powerful model that surely had capabilities that could reveal very quickly vulnerabilities in cybersecurity. So companies that thought that they had shored up their systems, you know, that had shored up critical infrastructure. So this is that architecture that really is the backbone of all of our lives, everything from energy to banking to hospitals and more, that we had shored that up. And with Claude Mythos here, we're being told you had a system that could very rapidly find dozens, if not hundreds, of vulnerabilities in the systems. So to release that out into the world, which Anthropic, to its credit, did not, would have been incredibly dangerous and just would have created sort of chaos in the world. So I think the challenge with this executive order is that Anthropic acted independently to sort of roll out slowly and make people aware that this model was coming out. Mm-hmm. It's not clear that government requiring a preview will be any different from companies taking that action.
3: The order says the Biden administration put bureaucratic constraints on AI. As someone who worked in the Biden administration, how would you describe how this is different from the policies you worked on?
12: So there was an exact same sort of preview that existed in an entity called the USAI Safety Institute. And so this was something that the administration, the Biden administration, identified in 2023 was necessary. The government has to have some role.
3: We'll have to leave it there, unfortunately. I'm so sorry. Alondra Nelson worked on AI in the Biden administration and is a professor at the Institute for Advanced Study. Thank you.
12: Thanks, Leila.
4: The Trump administration is trying to gain control over how billions of dollars in federal grants are awarded, and advocates warn it could jeopardize the integrity of research in the United States. Here's NPR's Katia Riddle.
16: The administration quietly put forth this proposed rule change last week in a 400-page document. If passed, among other things, it would hand more of the authority on grant funding to political appointees rather than scientists. That's got a lot of people upset.
17: And the message is clear. Scientific merit is no longer determinative of research funding.
16: U.S. House Representative James Walkinshaw of Virginia spoke on Tuesday at an online forum organized by the advocacy group Stand Up for Science. He's a Democrat. Walkinshaw argues that once we hand over authority for decisions about science to politicians and their staff, we're on a dangerous path.
17: Because the cancer patients who are waiting for new treatments, the families confronting Alzheimer's and hoping for breakthroughs to continue, communities that are facing public health threats, they will be the victims of this decision.
16: A spokesperson from the Office of Management and Budget said in an email that the goal was to promote transparency and that it would help agencies identify and respond to waste and fraud. Critics say there's no evidence of widespread waste or fraud in the system of federal grant making. Tim Snyder also spoke at the meeting. He studies the former Soviet Union at the University of Toronto, and he said this move by the Trump administration reminds him of late Stalinism.
18: We're asking ourselves whether we want to create this, so to speak, Stalinist situation where people who know nothing about science are the ones who are making the decisions about what's going to go forward.
16: The rule has 45 days for public comment before the Office of Management and Budget will decide to finalize it or not. Katie Riddle, NPR.

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1: The drought-shrunken Colorado River has left western states like California facing a looming water crisis. But in San Diego, there is enough excess drinking water to sell to nearby states. The secret? Desalination.
2: What we're looking to do is really show that there's an opportunity to manage the system in a new way.
1: I'm Elsa Chang. Hear that story on All Things Considered from NPR News.
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5: Live from NPR News in Washington, I'm Dave Mattingly. California's gubernatorial primary remains too close to call. At this hour, Republican Steve Hilton is the top vote getter, followed by Democrats Javier Becerra and billionaire Tom Steyer. As Steve Futterman reports, the top two finishers will advance in November.
6: Hilton is a former Fox commentator. Becerra was Health and Human Services Secretary under President Biden. Hilton was endorsed by President Trump, but said little about him last night.
7: Californians really will have the chance to vote for change in November and take our state in a new direction.
6: Becerra, though, made it clear Trump will be an issue in November.
8: California is bigger than Trump. Our values are undeniable and undeportable.
6: Billionaire businessman Tom Steyer, who is in third place, has yet to concede the race. For NPR News, I'm Steve Futterman in Los Angeles.
5: Democratic Mayor Karen Bass in Los Angeles has advanced in the city's mayoral primary. It's unclear who she'll face in November. At this hour, Republican and reality TV star Spencer Pratt leads city council member Nitya Raman. U.S. Central Command says American forces fired a missile to stop a ship from breaching Iran's main oil terminal on Karg Island. This is NPR News. In southern England, protesters clashed with police overnight. It was sparked by the release of police body cam video showing an 18-year-old student being handcuffed as he lay dying from stab wounds last December. NPR's Lauren Freyer says some are calling the victim England's George Floyd.
9: I can't breathe! I can't breathe!
10: Protesters chant some of Henry Novak's last words. Body cam footage shows police handcuffing 18-year-old Novak and downplaying his injuries as he repeatedly tells them he's been stabbed and can't breathe. Novak was white. His attacker was from the Sikh faith, wore a turban, and that man lied to police, accusing Novak of racist abuse. Police initially arrested the victim rather than the killer. This happened last December, and the killer is now serving a life sentence. But the newly released body cam footage has sparked national outrage. Accusations from the far right of, quote, anti-white prejudice, racial and religious tension, and an investigation into police conduct. Lauren Freyer, NPR News, Glasgow.
5: The tech sector helped push Wall Street to another day of record finishes yesterday. The Dow, the S&P 500, and the Nasdaq all closed at all-time highs. The CEO of NVIDIA sparked investors when he said the chipmaker could become the next trillion-dollar company. I'm Dave Mattingly, NPR News in Washington.
11: The bridge collapse in Baltimore 2 years ago happened in part because it and dozens of others like it were not built for the ships of today.
12: The largest vessels that we see, 1,200-foot container ships, until you stand up next to one, it's tough to grasp how big those really are.
11: I'm Kai Rizdal. Bridges as infrastructure bellwethers, next time on Marketplace.
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13: It's Morning Edition from NPR News. I'm Leila Fadel in Washington, D.C.
14: And I'm A. Martinez in Los Angeles, California. The Trump administration's plan for a nearly $1.8 billion fund to pay people who claim to have been targets of politicized investigations are over.
13: Yeah, that's what Acting Attorney General Todd Blanch told Congress on Tuesday. For almost 2 weeks, the Trump administration has faced political blowback over the idea that it would hand out money from what it called an anti-weaponization fund.
14: NPR Justice correspondent Ryan Lucas was watching that congressional testimony. Ryan, what was this hearing about and what did Blanch have to say?
15: So Blanch was on the Hill for a hearing before House lawmakers that was focused on the Justice Department's budget. But there's been a lot of chatter about this nearly $1.8 billion fund that the department has created to compensate people who believe they were victims of politicized prosecutions. A day earlier, the Justice Department had put out a statement that it would abide by a court ruling, putting the fund on hold until at least June 12th while a lawsuit challenging it plays out in court. And then at yesterday's hearing, Blanch was asked what the department's plans were after that date. He said the department is dropping its plans for the funds, full stop. And Blanch then added this in an exchange with New York Democrat Grace Meng.
16: The reasons for the fund, I think, remain as important as they were before, but we are not moving forward with the fund.
17: Not moving forward ever?
16: Correct.
17: Oh, there's no more fund then.
15: Now, Blanch was asked to put that into writing, and he said, in essence, he sees no reason to do that, which was cause for a bit of skepticism.
14: Okay, so Blanch says no more fund ever, but as legendary radio broadcaster Paul Harvey used to do, Ryan, let us know the rest of the story.
15: Right. Well, remember, this fund was created as part of a settlement between Trump and the Justice Department to end Trump's $10 billion lawsuit against the IRS over the leak of his tax returns. Trump wouldn't get any money from the fund, but as part of the deal, the IRS is barred from pursuing any claims, any probes, any audits against Trump, his family, or his companies over past tax issues. And Blanch told lawmakers that part of the settlement still stands. It is still in effect. So in other words, Trump, his family, his businesses are still shielded from IRS investigations of past tax returns.
14: All right. So how did that go down with members in Congress?
15: Well, look, from the beginning, Democrats have railed against this whole settlement. They say this was a slush fund for the president to dole out taxpayer money to his supporters and allies at a time, Democrats note, when a lot of Americans are really struggling to make ends meet. And a lot of Democrats say Blanch's announcement just falls short. Senator Elizabeth Warren, for example, said that promises are not enough here. She says this fund needs to be blocked in law. And she also noted that under this arrangement, Trump, as I just said, remains shielded from IRS scrutiny.
14: What about Republicans?
15: Well, yeah, Republicans are really the bigger question here. This fund has been a rare issue where we have seen a lot of members of the GOP, particularly in the Senate, publicly come out against President Trump. Many of the Republicans dislike the possibility that Capitol rioters who attacked police on January 6, 2021, could have received payouts. That Republican pushback has held up some of the administration's legislative priorities, including most notably funding for immigration enforcement. Now, Senate Majority Leader John Thune said yesterday he hoped that Blanch's statement would ease Republican concerns that have held up immigration funding and give the party the votes that it needs to ultimately push that funding bill over the line.
14: All right. That's NPR's Ryan Lucas. Ryan, thanks a lot.
15: Thank you.
13: There are no approved vaccines for the kind of Ebola that's currently spreading in Central Africa. This week, three candidates are getting fast-tracked. Global vaccine nonprofits are spending tens of millions of dollars for development and testing. But even with all that money, it'll likely be several months before any vaccines are given to people. Here to discuss is NPR's global health correspondent, Jonathan Lambert. Hi, John.
18: Hi, Leila.
13: So tell us more about these new investments.
18: So there are two. One is to fund all the testing and make sure that manufacturers make enough actual doses to do all that testing. The Coalition for Epidemic Preparedness Innovations, or CEPI, is giving over $60 million to three vaccine makers. Each is developing a vaccine to target the Bundibugyo species of Ebola. Mm-hmm. That's the one that's behind this current outbreak in the Democratic Republic of Congo and Uganda. The other investment is from Gavi, another vaccine nonprofit. They announced they'll spend about $40 million to buy all these vaccines, assuming that eventually they're shown to work and get approved. This big kind of upfront investment is sort of similar to what was done during the COVID-19 pandemic, when it wasn't clear which vaccines under development would end up working.
13: So it sounds like they're hedging their bets to make sure that once a vaccine is shown to work, there's enough of it.
18: Exactly.
13: So what are the different candidates?
18: So there are three, and each has potential benefits and drawbacks mm-hmm. in terms of how soon they can potentially help slow down this outbreak. One promising candidate is from IAVI, a vaccine nonprofit. It's using the same approach as an Ebola vaccine that's already been approved, called Ervebo, but it targets Bundibugyo. And its biggest strength is that it is similar to this one that's been approved and that has been shown to work before. And this one has gone through some animal testing. The drawback is that it's just hard to make. IAVI says it could take 7 to 9 months to just manufacture enough doses to do clinical trials in the field.
13: I mean, it's spreading. That's a long time.
18: Yeah, definitely. And time is important. The faster that a vaccine gets developed, the sooner it can help save lives. And the other candidates might be faster. One is from the University of Oxford. It's using the same kind of approach as the Oxford AstraZeneca COVID vaccine. And they say it could be ready for testing in like a month or two. But then they have to test it in animals and then in people. And that takes time. The third candidate is an mRNA vaccine from Moderna. As we learned during COVID, mRNA vaccines can be made really fast, but this candidate is in very early stages of testing, too.
13: This is an ongoing outbreak. I mean, how difficult is it to do the testing in a situation like this?
18: Yeah, it's definitely a challenge, but it's been done in previous Ebola outbreaks. At a basic level, researchers will have to give out these Ebola vaccines and track how well they protect people from getting the disease. That could be especially tough in this outbreak, though. The epicenter is in an area of Northeast DRC with a lot of ongoing conflict. Already, there have been attacks on health clinics there, and there's a mistrust of outsiders in this region. And that could make enrolling participants in the trials and following them more difficult. So that means it'll likely be many months before vaccines start to play a role in controlling the outbreak.
13: Okay, if that happens, what does an Ebola vaccination campaign look like?
18: So first off, healthcare workers get vaccinated, since they're especially at risk caring for Ebola patients. But beyond that, health officials use this strategy called ring vaccination. Once a suspected case pops up, they try to create this sort of ring or wall of vaccines around that person to try to stop the virus from spreading. Mm-hmm. And in previous outbreaks, it's been super effective.
13: Yeah, that's NPR's Jonathan Lambert. Thank you, John.
18: Thank you.

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2: This is Bird Note. Wildlife biologist Alex Troutman jokes that he was always destined to be a fisherman, but Troutman family fishing trips taught Alex to appreciate birds, too.
3: Growing up, I would get so enamored by the birds instead of actually trying to catch fish. Like, my spark bird was the red-tailed hawk, which I would see many times while fishing, like, soaring through the air. For me, that was like my version of a phoenix, because when the sun is shining through its red tail, it almost looks like the tail is on fire. So I would see those birds, as well as great blue herons, and they would outfish me. And then, like, I would be in the baseball game or practice and get distracted by vultures circling around and get in trouble because I'm not paying attention.
2: Despite his early interest in nature, Alex didn't realize he could become a wildlife conservationist until college.
3: Because all the people growing up around me who were black or people of color that worked with animals, they were either vets or farmers.
2: Now, as a professional biologist and children's book author, Alex is showing a new generation of critter-curious kids that they can have a career in conservation, too. 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I'm Jazzy Johnson.
4: Good morning, me Martinez. Paris wants more trees outside Notre Dame Cathedral, but in a city as old as Paris, you can't just dig anywhere. You have to check what's underneath. So archaeologists dug and found hundreds of artifacts, things such as a Roman coin stamped with the face of Emperor Constantine and pottery with mysterious red writing inside that's still being decoded. Actually, someone let Dan Brown know, because Professor Robert Langdon's next adventure is writing itself. It's Morning Edition.
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1: 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We'll get back to NPR's Morning Edition in just a moment, but it's that time of year where we come to you and we ask you to put a value on this programming that we bring to you each and every morning, not only here on these two stations, but also in WSCL, where we play classical music 24 hours a day. 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My name's Brian Russo. I'm the Chief Content Officer here at Delmarva Public Media. I'm joined by Don Rush, our longtime news director. Don, good morning.
6: Good morning. As a matter of fact, you know, if you think about lots of the stories that we've been covering, particularly in-depth stories, here in Salisbury, for example, we've taken an in-depth look at the issue of whether or not there should be union representation of city employees. And we had actually an half-hour interview, I think it was, with the mayor himself, as long as those people who believe that, indeed, they should have that right. We've cover those stories in depth because we think it's important to get beyond simply the 30 or 40 seconds in a cloud of dust, as it were, when you just simply hear it on or watch it on television or spot news. That's the kind of reporting that you are supporting, the kind of in-depth look at our communities, whether it's in Delaware, where we've certainly partnered with Spotlight Delaware to talk in depth about the issues of the day there. I mean, it's been really a great contribution. This is the time for you to pick up that phone and make that pledge. 410-543-6895.
1: 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You know, Don, you have been the voice of local news here in the region for over 20 years. We both have been doing the job and getting out into the local communities. 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You know, we live in a time where differing opinions don't necessarily want to get in the same room anymore like they used to. And there's a lot of different platforms for people to go out and spout information that they want to inform you with, but also, you know, sway your opinion one way or another. And then, you know, we've seen that here in Salisbury. There's a number of these people that are going and using social media platforms to just kind of spout out and sway things. So, you know, we've talked to listeners. 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
13: 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Clear skies today with daytime highs approaching 79. Northerly winds 5 to 10 miles an hour. Lows dip down to about 55 tonight. Clear skies. And that's a look at your forecast from Delmarva Public Media. I'm meteorologist Derek Height. Currently 56.
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16: From Marketplace, I'm Nancy Marshall-Genzer in Washington. The Trump administration is proposing new tariffs on 60 countries to partially replace the ones struck down by the Supreme Court in February. This comes a day after the president lowered tariffs on some agricultural and manufacturing machinery. Marketplace's Nova Safo has the details.
17: The U.S. Trade Representative's office says it has completed probes into 60 countries looking at forced labor violations. It wants to impose tariffs of 10% or 12.5%. Among the countries involved, Mexico, Canada, China, and the European Union. There will be exceptions for some products, including rare earths and pharmaceuticals. The Trump administration has been seeking to rebuild its global tariffs under new authorities after the Supreme Court invalidated the use of emergency powers. One of the most direct legal pathways available is unfair trade practices investigations. I'm Nova Safwa for Marketplace.
16: Alphabet, the parent company of Google, is doing something it hasn't done in 20 years, offering new equity in the company. It plans to sell $80 billion worth of stock and use the money to invest in, you guessed it, AI. Big tech is expected to spend more than $700 billion on AI infrastructure this year, and the spending spree is hitting a turning point, consuming almost all of the revenues these companies bring in. Marketplace's Megan McCarty-Carino has more.
18: Before the AI era, Alphabet, Microsoft, Amazon, and Meta were basically cash printing machines. They made so much more money than they spent, they regularly bought back their own stock, giving billions to their shareholders, says Jacob Born, a tech analyst at eMarketer.
19: These were the biggest cash giants of the modern economy, and now in just a matter of a couple years, that's changing.
18: He says their free cash flow, the amount of revenue left over after infrastructure investments, is dwindling. Amazon is already burning more cash than it makes, and Meta will likely follow later this year. If current patterns hold, Alphabet could see spending exceed revenues next year, says Daniel Newman at Futurum Group.
20: Every one of these businesses is firmly under the belief that if they don't spend, that there is a existential risk to their business's longevity.
18: To continue blazing ahead in the AI race, tech companies have moved beyond spending revenues, relying on corporate bonds, joint ventures with private creditors, and now equity offerings to ratchet up the spending.
20: It's this sort of aggressive prisoner's dilemma of we will not be outspent.
18: The stock market has largely rewarded these moves, says business professor Eric Gordon at the University of Michigan. But he warns the mood could change.
21: You got to get some kind of return on that money. And when the money that you've put in is that big, you got to get a lot of money back.
18: Investors are going to want to see that AI can be a cash printing machine, too. I'm Megan McCarty-Carino for Marketplace.
16: Let's do the numbers. The Dow, S&P, and NASDAQ futures are mixed in the 2 to 5/10% range, with the Dow future down 231 points. The 10-year Treasury yield is down at 4.49%.
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16: In the late 1990s, figure skating was one of the most watched sports in America. There were competing tours, made-for-TV specials, and household names like Michelle Kwan. Skating has lost some of its mainstream popularity, but that might be about to change, as Oregon Public Broadcasting's Lillian Carabake explains.
22: Inside Portland's Memorial Coliseum, a sold-out crowd of figure skating fans are on their feet for Stars on Ice. The skating tour is seeing record turnout that hasn't happened for decades. After Team USA's gold at the Olympics in Milan, interest in figure skating is at its peak. And that can mean dollars.
23: In that Olympic year, it's really an opportunity for athletes to get a lot of new eyes and perspectives on them and hopefully leverage that into financial opportunities.
22: That's Olympic ice dancer Evan Bates. He has seen this over the 5 Olympics he's competed in, but...
23: This time feels different, I think. Of course, the success of Team USA is unprecedented and huge, and we have the names and the personalities to hopefully keep people coming back for more.
22: Bates took home 2 medals from Milan with his partner and wife, Madison Chalk.
24: Want to just seize the opportunities that come around once every 4 years.
2: But the window for those big name sponsorships is typically short in a niche sport like figure skating. Figure skating analyst Jackie Wong says this Olympic cycle produced something the sport hasn't seen: breakout mainstream appeal in Alyssa Liu and Ilya Malinin.
3: They both have a kind of star quality that American audiences really like.
2: And they're both cashing in. Malinin is sponsored by Coca-Cola, Samsung, and Google, among others. Liu won 2 gold medals in Milan and became the only figure skater signed with Nike.
3: Elite skaters in the U.S. are trying to figure out, how do I finish wringing out the marketability of this kind of short attention span period where they are known?
2: The skating world is hoping that this Olympic bounce lasts longer than just a few months. Backstage at Stars on Ice, producer Byron Allen said he's optimistic that this is the boost the sport needs to bring it back to its 90s heyday.
4: The more marketable talent you've got, the more marketable a show you have. And we haven't had this kind of star power in a long time.
2: Allen says tours like this are also an investment in skating's future. Learn to skate programs usually see about a 10% bump in enrollment after the Olympics. But United States figure skating estimates that's closer to 30% this year.
4: My job is to create the next generation of stars.
2: And maybe one of those athletes will be as marketable and likable as this generation. In Portland, I'm Lillian Kerbake for Marketplace.
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24: You like to think sometimes that the holy, or even the profane, live in a building or a book, until one day you accidentally call on the divine, and this time, for whatever reason, it hears you. On the next Snap Judgment, something sacred. Snap Judgment, do not miss it.
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0: I'm Chris Boyd. Up next on Think, how the amazing promise of the 1979 Iranian Revolution was broken.
1: They formed thousands of civil society organizations. They really showed this energy to improve and change their country in modest and kind of step-by-step gradual ways. But overall, they had a real goal, which was to kind of make this a more representative government, to make it one that had a stronger social contract with its people, that people could really feel they had more ownership of.
0: We'll talk about how quickly the regime that swept into power, pledging to free the country from an abusive monarchy, descended into corruption and abuse, about the ordinary Iranians who called out the hypocrisy, and about the price they paid for trying to do the right thing. Our conversation starts after a short break.
2: Live from NPR News in Washington, I'm Korva Coleman. The head of the UN's nuclear watchdog agency says inspectors have been on the ground in Iran, but they did not go back to facilities that were attacked. Instead, they visited small labs and other facilities. NPR's Aya Betraoui reports.
3: Rafael Grossi of the International Atomic Energy Agency says there's very limited to no activity in Iran now in uranium mining and enrichment. Grossi was directly involved in nuclear talks between Iran and the U.S. in February, just before the U.S. and Israel struck Iran. Asked by NPR if Iran had agreed then to zero stockpiling of its highly enriched uranium, Grossi said it's hard to say because talks were truncated by war.
4: There were a number of alternatives that were being discussed at that time. One is what you mentioned, but it was not the only one.
3: Grossi says other options included Iran halting or limiting enrichment.

0: Yesterday in Iowa, the winner of the Republican gubernatorial primary is businessman Zach Lane. He will face Iowa's Democratic state auditor in November's general election. From Iowa Public Radio, Katerina Sestarek reports.
1: Lane narrowly won the Republican nomination over Congressman Randy Feenstra, who was endorsed by President Trump last week. Lane was endorsed by the political arm of the Make America Healthy Again movement. He says nobody thought he could win.
2: We were outspent, opposed by the establishment, told to wait our turn. Well, tonight the people of Iowa had something to say about that we're not going to wait anymore.
1: Lane will face Democratic State Auditor Rob Sand this fall. It's the first time in 20 years Iowa has a wide-open governor's race without an incumbent. The Cook Political Report has labeled the race a toss-up, even though Republicans have a major voter registration advantage in Iowa. For NPR News, I'm Katerina Sestarek in Des Moines.
0: In Boston, a federal judge is considering whether to block parts of President Trump's executive order. It calls for restricting voting by mail. NPR's Hansi Lo Wang has more.
3: So far, the executive order President Trump signed in March has not directly affected mail-in voting for this year's elections. It calls for the U.S. Postal Service to come up with lists of eligible voters and deliver mail-in ballots only to people on those lists. USPS's financial support of NPR. Mika Simmons is an attorney for Delta Sigma Theta Sorority, one of the order's challengers.
4: No president has the authority to rewrite election law by executive order.
3: A federal judge in Boston is now weighing whether Trump's order violates the Constitution, which gives power to state legislatures and Congress, not the president, to set federal election rules. Hansi Lo Wang, NPR News.
0: This is NPR. The U.S. Supreme Court has cleared the way for Alabama to use a congressional district map that was drawn up to favor Republicans. Last week, a special three-judge panel had overturned the map, saying it was created to discriminate against black voters. Democratic Congressman Shamari Figures, a black representative from Alabama, will likely lose his seat in upcoming elections. Millions of people will come together for the World Cup starting next week. To help ensure their health and safety, host cities are preparing for common hazards. NPR's Ping Huang has more on these efforts.
5: Los Angeles is hosting 8 games, including the U.S. team's opening match against Paraguay. Dr. Barbara Ferrer is L.A. County's public health director.
6: There will be hundreds of events. All of them will need to have a visit by one of our environmental health inspectors if they're serving food, and they'll need to be permitted.
5: They're looking out for spikes in infectious diseases and screening for biological and chemical threats, also providing tips to the public on celebrating safely and staying healthy for long outdoor stretches in the sun. It's a lot of work, and it's happening at a time when federal funding for public health is strapped. Ferrer says her staff is working overtime and forgoing some of their usual responsibilities. Ping Huang, NPR News.
0: Officials in New York City warn that getting into the city's sewer system is both dangerous and illegal. A handful of recent videos show a small group of people pulling up manhole covers and disappearing into the sewers. Police are investigating, but city officials warn there are gas and power lines down there, too. This is NPR.
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8: 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Bright sunshine today with highs around 79. North winds 8 to 15 miles an hour. Clear skies again tonight. Lows level off around 55. And that's a look at your forecast from Delmarva Public Media. I'm meteorologist Derek Height. Currently 58.
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10: President Trump's decision to be a partner in Israel's war with Iran has generated a wide range of opinions. But even people who vehemently oppose our involvement in the conflict agree that assassinated Supreme Leader Ali Khamenei was bad news for his own people, presiding over a corrupt and repressive regime for decades. From KERA in Dallas, this is Think. I'm Chris Boyd. The thing is, the Iranian revolution that overthrew the monarchy in 1979 promised a more democratic, moderate government free from Western interventions, with a free press and an economy built to deliver economic

0: economic justice to broad segments of the population. We know that hasn't happened. My guest is here to share stories of the Iranians who have not stopped fighting for that kind of society, despite the personal costs. Yegane Torbati is a correspondent for The New York Times who covers Iran. Together with Bozoghmer Sharafeddin, she is author of the new book Stolen Revolution, Betrayal and Hope in Modern Iran. Yegane, welcome to Think.
1: Thank you so much for having me, Chris.
0: Will you start by reminding us what life was like for most Iranians when it was a monarchy under the control of the last Shah?
1: Of course, Iran today is a country of tens of millions of people with very diverse experiences. And I think that was also the case before the revolution. So it's hard to kind of paint with a broad brush. But I think at that time, Iran's economy was growing. But there was a distinct sense that there was maybe one portion of society that was benefiting from that, and that the Shah was kind of seen at that in that era as being highly dependent on the West, and in particular the United States, and was kind of orienting his government and his country towards kind of Western interests. And there was also, of course, a great deal of repression, especially kind of in the last two decades of the Shah's rule. And I think all of these different threads were kind of gathering and sort of resulted in a very distinct and vibrant and quite powerful protest movement sort of in the late 70s.
0: The sense that the Shah was working too closely with the West, and particularly the United States, I mean, in the light of history, was that actually accurate?
1: I think there's, if we kind of read the history books, there's been a great book written recently on this period called King of Kings. The Shah relied quite a lot on U.S. military support and U.S. military sales. I think some of the kind of painting of him as an American puppet has been overstated. Private papers and sort of memoirs that have come out since then show that he had a lot of disagreements with kind of U.S. policy. But certainly, he also depended on the U.S. government for certainly his military's power, which I think is what he believed would sort of keep him in power as well.
0: All right. Tell us about Mehdi Karoubi, who became a student of the Ayatollah Khomeini when he was a teenager in the 1950s. Karoubi, what was Karoubi drawn to in Khomeini's teachings?
1: Mehdi Karoubi is kind of one of our main characters, and he's really a fascinating person. He kind of grew up in a very strictly religious household, but also one where he kind of learned from his father that it's important to give to the poor, and that the accumulation of wealth is just not something that a good Muslim should do. And so he was both drawn to the idea that we could institute in Iran sort of an Islamist government, but also I think saw the power of an Islamist government to deliver sort of social justice for the poor. And his rhetoric and the rhetoric of Khomeini, his teacher, and kind of this overall sense that this sort of revolutionary movement was putting forward was very much kind of in the mold of Imam Ali, who is one of kind of the most revered figures in Shia Islam in particular. And he had a very sort of self-effacing persona, or at least that's how his legacy is presented by Khomeini and his followers. And that was really the kind of sort of framework that Karoubi believed the revolution could sort of bring to the country, this kind of government that's focused first and foremost on, yes, creating kind of an Islamic aligned society, but also one that would, work most for the poor.
0: So before the revolution happened in 1979, what role did Karoubi play in Khomeini's organization that kept getting him in trouble with the regime?
1: Mm-hmm. He was really one of Khomeini's most devoted activist followers. So he was a cleric himself, and he spread Khomeini's message inside the country. At one point, he visits Khomeini when Khomeini is in exile in Iraq, and comes back with letters and messages for his followers, and kind of was helping to kind of strengthen that network inside the country. And he also kind of takes on a role of collecting funds that were sent by followers to Khomeini, collecting them on his behalf and using that money to really strengthen Khomeini's base of support, and also kind of help those prisoners, the people who had been arrested for their fight against the Shah or for their fight on behalf of Khomeini's movement, helping their families, really strengthening that kind of dissident network so that it could live to see another day, so that the cost of going to prison was not so great that, you know, these those activists and those clerics would kind of remain in the fight. And so Khomeini, you know, he took a peaceful path. There were others who took up arms, but that was really not his style. But the work that he was doing was quite crucial. And the Shah's secret police, the Savak, went after him. He was imprisoned several times, at times beaten and tortured quite badly. But he remained quite steadfast in his belief and in Khomeini's cause.
0: When Khomeini expressed criticisms of the Shah before the revolution, was it really evident to anybody paying attention that he was thinking perhaps he would do a better job?
1: I think many people thought that. I think Khomeini certainly thought that he would do a better job. And I think, you know, his criticism sort of started off harsh, but not necessarily calling for the fall of the Shah. But as time went on, into the 60s and the 70s, certainly, he really came to embrace this idea that, the monarchy is kind of an ungodly, regime. And, you know, in order for us to have a just society, we need to have, an Islamic society. And he not only kind of came at it from a fundamentalist Islamist perspective, but he also sort of wove in all these other strands of criticism of the Shah. So, you know, in a speech he gives, he talks about the Shah's repression of the press. He talks about his dependence on the West and poverty and corruption that he was identifying within kind of the monarchic system. And to Khomeini, Islam was the answer to all of these things. Islam had all the laws that man needed for a just society and for a good society. And by kind of stretching his rhetoric to appeal to the left and to communists and even to nationalists and secular liberals, you know, kind of by talking about repression of the press and sort of the torture that, you know, prisoners were undergoing, he kind of used his rhetoric to bring in as broad of a tent as possible in the pre-revolutionary days. That changed, of course, later on.
0: So, of course, Yegana, a lot of listeners have only known post-revolutionary Iran. They know it's a theocracy. I mean, how religious was the population of Iran, broadly speaking? What was the sort of variation before the revolution, and what's different today?
1: I think, you know, I don't know that we have exact statistics, but my sense, you know, my family's Iranian. I have many Iranian friends and, you know, family members that I've spoken to. For certainly the older generation, the generation that was young kind of during the 70s and 80s, tends to be far more religious. And I think, you know, Iran, even the Shah had sort of religious tendencies and a Shia religious identity. It was a country that, you know, where religion was really, a central part of life. That is still the same, certainly for, segments of the population. But we see today, even in polling that's been done by the government, so not, you know, some opposition group, not even an outside force, but the government itself asking Iranians, are the people around you more or less religious than they were, you know, years ago? And I think that's kind of a proxy question for, are you more or less religious than you were several years ago? We see huge numbers of people saying they're less, the people around them are less religious. We see a much larger support for the idea of the separation of mosque and state. And this poll was conducted in secret. It was leaked to a foreign outlet, and which is why we kind of know these numbers. And I think it's just interesting to kind of have that sort of hard data. Now, some of this may be general to kind of the world. We see sort of many countries with declining religiosity. But I think in interviews that I've conducted with people, I think one big factor is that many people have come to identify Islam as a source of their problems. And the reason for that is because the government has used Islam as kind of a justification for a lot of the things that it undertakes, for some of the repression, for the restrictions that people face in their day-to-day lives. And over time, I think we see in any country, anytime a government tries to force a particular behavior, there's kind of a natural, like almost thermostatic reaction against that. And so over time, we've just seen a more and more secular populace.
0: That's very interesting. So the establishment of a theocracy can make it easy to persecute particular targets based on allegations that they are somehow violating the tenets of whatever religion.
1: Of course. I mean, I think one of Khomeini's first comments on one of the new government that he was establishing, which we quote in the book, is that this is effectively, I'm kind of paraphrasing, is a government of God, and going against God is blasphemy. And many of the charges that the government now brings against dissidents, you know, one of the most severe is called muharebe, which is sort of waging war against God. This is a charge that's been used against people who are criticizing the government for its actions, who are protesting, who, you know, organize, or the government has kind of used its Islamic ideology in this way. And, you know, people are aware of this. They understand what's going on. And I think somewhat of a natural reaction has been to seek other religions or spirituality in another form. I think Buddhism has kind of, there's a small trend there, and yoga and these sorts of things, or to just completely become atheist or agnostic.
0: How did the new regime under Khomeini treat people who had had ties to the old government?
1: There was a round of executions when the regime first took power, particularly of senior military officials. A lot of people fled the country. A lot of people connected to the regime to the Shah's regime, the monarchy, managed to flee the country in the first days, weeks, months. But some didn't, and especially for those high-level figures, they faced summary executions. For others who were at least accused of being connected to the regime, the government started to undertake confiscations of their property, confiscation even for businessmen who were seen as being close to the monarchy. And so that was kind of one very early way that the new government that was taking power and kind of shaping was sort of seeking to wrest away resources that it saw as having been ill-gotten, either through corruption or through just too close of ties, or just having belonged to people that it opposed. And we kind of see that sort of reaction starting to form in those very early days and years.
0: My guest is journalist Yegana Torbati. She is a correspondent for the New York Times covering Iran and co-author of the new book, Stolen Revolution, Betrayal and Hope in Modern Iran. We'll be right back.

0: Hi, it's Mike Joscha, a.k.a. 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
4: You're listening to Think. I'm Chris Boyd. We're talking today about the tradition of resistance against injustice in Iran with my guest, Yegana Torbati, who is a correspondent for The New York Times who covers Iran and is co-author of a book called Stolen Revolution, Betrayal and Hope in Modern Iran. Yegana, you mentioned that Mehdi Karabi had an interest in redistributing wealth, serving the poor, as he saw that Islam required. Those properties and resources were coming sometimes from people who'd had roles in the prior government. How did the country start to change when the Ayatollah Ali Khamenei succeeded Khomeini?
5: Yeah, so, you know, Karabi really enjoyed a period of like 8 or 9 years during the first decade of the revolution where his faction was favored to a large extent by Khomeini, his faction of kind of radical Islamic leftists, as opposed to the conservative right. And, you know, he saw his mission when it came to these confiscations and handling these properties as liquidating the assets and distributing them to the poor. And in particular to, you know, the people that the regime saw as its base, so sort of the conservative or lower middle class poor segments. When Khomeini dies, it's Khamenei who takes power along with the president, Ali Akbar Hashemi Rafsanjani. And Rafsanjani and Khamenei really allied. They were kind of more on the right side of the political spectrum. And they really allied to push the leftists out of power. And that included Karabi. And so over the course of a couple years, he basically loses all of his major positions. And what he sees is a system that starts to develop where Khamenei in particular is starting to kind of hoard resources. And he's using the very same structures and foundations and organizations that Karabi had helped put into place and which he had spent years, you know, in the first decade of the revolution, you know, sort of finding ways around the bureaucracy for. So these conglomerates or these foundations that were holding these confiscated properties didn't have to abide by the same rules as private businesses. And when another force, a rival force, took them over, you know, that was kind of used against Karabi and the leftists. And I think his story kind of offers lessons for people who are in power and maybe even with good intentions, sort of discard, the rule of law and accountability, so that they can kind of get to what they see as their good intention. But yeah, so the years after Khomeini's death, that kind of leftist faction, even though they were clerics, even though they were quite loyal to the revolution and to Khomeini, they lose a lot of power, and kind of the rest of our the next chapter of Karubi's story is sort of what happens after that.
4: Was he able to do anything to fix the problems in the system that he helped to build with, it sounds like, pretty benevolent intentions?
5: You know, ultimately, no. So he does manage to get power again in the 90s, and that's due to kind of the emergence of this reform movement that was pushed along both by the sort of movement of millions of young people who kind of wanted more freedoms and, you know, were becoming more educated and just demanding more. And then also Karubi's faction of leftists sort of started to kind of get think about, like, could we reimagine what the revolution could be? Could it be one that actually has, could an Islamic state, a theocratic state, offer more civil liberties to people? And so as part of that movement, he did end up being swept into office again and rises to be the Speaker of Parliament. And in that role, he tries to put limits on these same types of foundations and companies and entities that he had helped create. But at that point, you know, the power of the clerical class and in particular of Khamenei had already grown to be too much. And he finds that there's just, there's way too much resistance, and he doesn't have the tools that he needs. So he tries to, you know, enforce sort of parliamentary audits of these entities. He tries to enforce taxation of them, because although they're technically, you know, supposed to be charitable entities, they have a lot of for-profit businesses under them at this point. And he basically is stopped at every turn.
4: You mentioned younger people being politically active. You also write here about an activist and poet who's a member, I think this her birth places her as a member of the millennial generation. Talk about what was significant about coming of age at the time that she did.
5: Yeah, so this poet is named Hila Sadiqi, and she was sort of kind of a tween, like she was around 12 years old, kind of in the mid-90s when this reformist movement really kind of reached its zenith, and millions of Iranians who had never voted before went to the polls and voted for this more moderate cleric named Mohammad Khatami to come into office. And, you know, for Hila and her generation, this really represented a widening of their horizons. You know, they received opportunities as a result of this election, and they really grabbed them. They didn't just receive them. They really shaped what this could be. They formed thousands of civil society organizations. They really showed this energy to improve and change their country in modest and kind of step-by-step gradual ways. But overall, they had a real goal, which was to kind of make this a more representative government, to make it one that had a stronger social contract with its people, that people could really feel they had more ownership of. And her story really shows the vast investments that they made into that project. And I think kind of what it resulted in, which was a harsh reaction from the state, and ultimately, you know, that project ended up failing.
4: I thought it was really interesting that you chose to highlight, you know, an incident in her childhood when she felt bullied by a teacher. This is something that could easily, you know, in gathering all this information about her life, could have been overlooked. Talk about why you included that.
5: Yeah, I mean, we thought that was an interesting anecdote because it represented, so, you know, Hila and her family, they were sort of modern, open to the West, you know, intellectual. Her grandfather was a book publisher. You know, her family had not supported the revolution. And they kind of represented one class of Iranians. And we felt that it was important to show that they were not alone. There were other sort of like currents in society, and that she was faced with these. And her Quran teacher basically picked on her and bullied her. You know, Hila was remarked upon from a very early age for her beauty, and she was also a brilliant student. And it seems that the combination of these factors sort of set this teacher against her, who really spread quite damaging and kind of nasty rumors about Hila, and really managed to socially isolate her. And I think we wanted to show sort of what it felt like to not just live under kind of the strictures of an Islamic government, but also within society feel like you don't have a place in it, not for necessarily anything wrong you've done. I mean, Hila, even though her family was kind of modern and maybe a bit more liberal, she abided by all of the sort of unofficial rules for girls. You know, you don't linger out in the street and flirt with boys. You don't even laugh too loudly. She was a very modest, kind of like chaste person. Adults would sort of remark upon this, but even that was not enough. And she kind of suffered under this sort of all-encompassing kind of cultural system or ideology. And so we wanted to kind of show that she represented kind of the emergence of this sort of more modern middle class, and a generation of people who didn't want to live under this sort of like oppressive atmosphere anymore and felt like they wanted to kind of have a say. And so we thought that anecdote kind of showed that what it really felt like to be someone like Hila in that era.
4: So tell us about her poem, Autumn's Rain, and what it was about and why it became such a powerful symbol of resistance.
5: Yeah. So, you know, the context of this is that, you know, the reform movement sort of morphed over time into what became the Green Movement. The Green Movement in 2009, there was an election that year. Hila's generation, kind of that young generation of activists who had powered the reformists into office, you know, 12 years earlier, they kind of reconstituted to basically help defeat Mahmoud Ahmadinejad, the very kind of hardline president at the time. And he was up for re-election, and these sort of more liberal forces united behind a man named Mir Hossein Mousavi. And, you know, Mousavi himself is a very interesting figure. He was also kind of an Islamic leftist, like Karoubi, and very, you know, kind of beloved by Khomeini. But this young generation also kind of latched onto him as someone with a revolutionary pedigree, but who could also deliver them into a kind of more democratic, liberal future. And so she campaigned for him. She organized for him. The election results are announced, and it's announced that Ahmadinejad has won with an outright majority, a huge majority, and people very quickly disbelieve those results and believe that they had been fraudulent, and people come out and protest. And we kind of see the protests and what happens over the next few weeks and months through Hila's eyes. And many of her friends either leave the country or are arrested. And she's really kind of, through various sort of factors that we explained, she manages to kind of escape arrest, at least initially. And she's walking one day in Tehran, and it starts raining. And she just starts to kind of think of these lines of a poem that are sort of addressed to her fallen or isolated and spirited away sort of comrades. And she writes this very moving poem about kind of presenting them all as sort of students in the classroom and sort of talking about all the hopes that they had for the future and how she's now alone and without all of them. And she's sort of speaking to one in particular and, you know, uses quite strong critical language, including referencing, you know, kind of these reports of rape in prisons of dissidents. And she delivers this remarkably inside the country. And she delivers it twice, one at kind of a smaller poetry forum, and then this very well-known arts figure comes to her and asks him to deliver at his forum, which is a very large and well-known one. And she does that. And it's quite a moving experience for the people who were there. And there's a film of it, and she posts this on her Facebook once it's ready, and she goes to bed, and the next day she wakes up, and it's just like flown around the world. Mm. And it's already been translated, and just, you know, I remember seeing this, and I was outside the country in 2009, like it just went everywhere because it was just such a remarkable, I mean, poetry in Iran just has so much meaning and history and kind of use as a tool of dissent. You know, people just like say lines of poetry in their daily conversation. It's really much, very much a art form of the masses. And so there's that element of it, the fact that she's delivering this inside the country and people were like afraid for her. She was afraid for herself. But she still was brave enough to do that. I think that really moved people and it became kind of this symbol of the Green Movement.
4: My guest is journalist Yegana Torbati, a correspondent for the New York Times covering Iran and co-author of the book Stolen Revolution, Betrayal and Hope in Modern Iran. You're listening to Think. I'm Chris Boyd. Yegana, I think you say in the book that you and your co-author cannot return to Iran. It's not safe for you at this point. How does that shape the way you're able to write about the country? And how does that affect your ability to cover things when you are physically at a distance?
5: You know, I think anything is both a disadvantage and an advantage, any facet. Certainly I wish I could walk down the street in Tehran or travel around the country and talk to people from a wide array of social classes and locations. And just kind of get a sense of like what the country feels like. It would certainly enrich my writing and reporting. But the Iranian government arrests dual nationals. Journalists have, come under threat. And so it just doesn't, it's not something that has been an option for me for a long time. And so the benefit of that is that, I've been able to write investigative stories about the country, about, corruption within Iran, including by those at the very top of the power structure. And I feel safe in doing so. And that is a privilege and one that I feel like I've used to the benefit of kind of public knowledge of what's happening in this country. And of course, there are other ways that I can kind of try to make up for the weaknesses of not being there. So talk to people over the phone. For this book, we talked to people inside the country for dozens and dozens of hours for each person. Or I recently completed a trip, a reporting trip for the New York Times to the eastern Iran's border with Turkey in eastern Turkey, and talked to people who were coming in and out through the land border or through this train that goes from Tehran to Turkey. So in those ways, I try to kind of keep a finger on the pulse. But certainly, I would love to be able to kind of be there safely and report on what's happening inside.
4: And you talk about covering corruption in the book. You write about a bureaucrat who was working inside the government and discovered some graft. Will you tell us about Amir?
5: Yeah, Amir Mulkadam is a very interesting character because he also was kind of a true believer in the system and was an ideologue. And he suffers at the hands of Ahmadinejad. We kind of detail what happened to him during that era. And he eventually is able to rejoin the government during the Rouhani era. And Rouhani kind of came after Ahmadinejad and was sort of seen as a more moderate figure. Amir kind of starts out with a lot of hope in kind of what this new government would bring for Iran, but pretty quickly he sees sort of a level of nepotism and favoritism and corruption within the government in terms of, the person that he's working for, bringing in his son, bringing in his son-in-law, the son-in-law then faced legal cases for his corruption and his use of kind of state resources and potential money laundering. And so these are all things that Amir witnesses, and we sort of use his story to show that for many Iranians, they don't see the problem as just problem with the regime as being just one faction or another. Amir kind of eventually comes to the conclusion that the problem with the Islamic Republic and kind of this unfair system that has resulted really spans factions. Including kind of a more moderate one, like the one that Hassan Rouhani was elected to give to the people. So by that era, that is kind of the reality, at least, that Amir sees.
4: My guest is journalist Yegana Torbati, a correspondent for the New York Times who covers Iran and co-author of the new book Stolen Revolution, Betrayal and Hope in Modern Iran. We'll be right back.

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0: This is Think. I'm Chris Boyd. Today we're talking about resistance against injustice in Iran. My guest is journalist Yegana Torbati, a correspondent for The New York Times who covers Iran and is co-author of a book called Stolen Revolution, Betrayal and Hope in Modern Iran. I was fascinated by the story of Saeed Rahmani, a tech entrepreneur. What made him want to set up a business in Iran?
1: Yeah, he has a fascinating story for sure. So Saeed is someone who was raised in Iran and grew up there until he was a teenager. And then he leaves the country to kind of pursue his education and career abroad. But like many, Iranian expatriates, he was a patriot. He had a lot of love for his country. And I think also, is a businessman. And so he spotted an opportunity, but also one that he felt would sort of give back to his country and sort of bring Iran kind of into the modern era. And so he returns initially kind of in 2011, still in the Ahmadinejad era, remarkably. But he sees that Iranians are kind of starting to form these online businesses. And, he had become a tech entrepreneur outside the country, and he just felt like he had a lot to offer these young entrepreneurs, these young founders. And so he decides to return to kind of launch a venture capital fund that would not only invest money, but would also kind of bring international know-how and mentorship to these businesses.
0: That sounds amazing. Of course, he faced extraordinary challenges from the government, which quickly wanted to control what he was doing.
1: Yeah. So I think, Saeed and the other startup founders and sort of funders of that era, they sort of had a vision that like this, what their project would be kind of a win-win. They would have these successful businesses, but also Iran's economy would grow. And wouldn't this be great? And, surely the government would welcome this kind of project. Certainly there were elements within the government who did want that. So I think the parts of the elected government, so after Ahmadinejad, when Rouhani came into power, they were pursuing the nuclear deal. There was sort of these openings with the rest of the world. I think that part of the government kind of did see the potential of these startups and want to support them. But there was a much more powerful element at play, which was the security state. And this is the Revolutionary Guards, namely, and their intelligence division. But then also kind of this constellation of sort of really entrenched financial interests, both around the guards and then also the kind of clerically controlled conglomerates and kind of bunyads, including the types that Mehdi Karoubi had helped set up in the 80s. They kind of are a continuous player. And so what we really document, both through kind of just like the publicly what was known and then through many, many interviews and documents that we received and all sorts of investigative sort of methods that we use, is that systematically this security state starts to go after the startups. So it starts with Khamenei giving a speech right after the nuclear deal was signed, saying that, we don't want infiltrators in the country. We don't want these American-linked circles of economic interest. That's a vague statement, but it's a pretty accurate description to some people's minds of what the startups were doing. These were sometimes very Western-oriented folks. They tended to have links to the West, and they were bringing in kind of a new way of doing business. They were bringing in foreigners to kind of teach the startups how to succeed in these businesses, in these industries. So there's that. After Khamenei's speech, there's editorials in his favored newspaper straight up going after the startups and saying that they are kind of in league with the State Department and kind of trying to carry out a regime change in Iran. There's a mysterious Telegram channel, the social media app that pops up and is naming names and has pictures and information on these startup guys, including Saeed and his company, and saying that they are connected to the West and trying to undertake regime change in Iran. And then really the threats and the interrogations by the intelligence officials start. And the whole sector kind of feels under immense pressure. And what we kind of document is then there's sort of these opportunistic middlemen, people with one foot in the security services. Maybe they used to work in the defense ministry or at one of these conglomerates, and then one foot in the private sector. And they start coming to these companies and basically saying, you know, if you give us some of your shares, we can protect you. And it was this very kind of systematic effort to take over what once had been for a few years a really thriving, really independent, sort of new dynamic sector of Iran's economy. And over time, this reaction by these forces really brought it to heel.
0: The Iranian government is hard on all manner of citizens. It does seem like young women who assert autonomy are particular targets. Will you remind us what we know about the death of a young woman named Mahsa Amini in 2022?
1: Absolutely. So Mahsa Jina Amini, Jina is her Kurdish name. She was a Kurdish-Iranian woman who was 22 years old, and she was visiting Tehran from her hometown of Saqqez, which is in Kurdistan, in the Kurdish part of Iran in the West. And she's visiting Tehran with her family on a trip. And she exits a metro station in September 2022. And by all accounts, from what we know, she's wearing fairly modest outfit, you know, a long black robe, kind of like silky, and a sort of thin silky scarf. Pretty conservative, especially by Tehran standards. Nonetheless, she is detained by the morality police, who were really out in force that summer. You know, Iran at this point was under a pretty hardline conservative president, and he wanted to enforce the hijab quite strictly. And so she's detained. And from what we know from reports that have emerged from people who were detained with her, she was quite confused and quite worried because she was in a strange city. And so she, it appears, sort of resisted and then received a beating in the car, in the van on the way to the detention center. And then at the detention center, we have video, surveillance video that shows her kind of holding her head, and then she collapses to the ground. And she ends up being in a coma for close to a week, and then finally passes away on September 16th, 2022. And this just is a spark in a way that I think was somewhat unexpected. But when we kind of look back at the events, we sort of understood why this led to kind of what came after. She's buried in her hometown. The funeral was quite tense, and people there were quite angry over what had happened. And the Kurdish regions of Iran really have kind of a different tradition of opposition and resistance and organization. And so her funeral becomes a site of protest. Women there rip off their headscarves, and there's this very dramatic scene where one of the women who had known Mahsa says, you know, for this filth, that she grabs her headscarf, she says, for this filth, they killed her. And people start chanting woman, life, freedom, and woman, life, freedom being sort of a kind of old Kurdish freedom, independence slogan, and other kind of anti-government chants. And, you know, partially because of the power of the internet, I think also partially because she died in Tehran and not just in Kurdistan, which, you know, maybe could have been ignored by large parts of the population. And partially because many Iranians, you know, have themselves been detained by the morality police and, or know sisters or wives or mothers who have. And this, they felt this could have happened to any of them. They really boil over, and we just see the birth of this very powerful movement that has these very powerful symbols and chants and kind of just takes over the country very quickly.
0: I mean, other women have taken this on. It is a dangerous thing to protest around to this day.
1: I think what I would say to that actually is that while woman life freedom did not result in political change, it had immense cultural impact inside the country. And even to this day, where, you know, the atmosphere inside Iran is so securitized right now during this ceasefire and war, and people are really afraid to dissent. Even to this day, we see pictures of Tehran, at least, where women are not wearing the hijab. And for even months before the war, years before the war, honestly, really you see a dramatic change after woman life freedom. And when I've talked to people, they say, you know, for a long time, like my conservative family members, they would hassle me over the hijab. I never wanted to wear it. But when I resisted, they would sort of hassle me, and now they don't anymore. I think even among kind of the conservative classes, what happened to Massa was sort of a shock. And then there are even women I've spoken with who wore the hijab for years and years and years. And after Woman Life Freedom, they were like, I'm not ever wearing it again. And they have to bear the cost of that. They, you know, this government has tried to fine them, you know, impound their cars, you know, do all sorts of things. But a lot of women are like, I'll bear that cost willingly.
0: Are Iranians likely to experience anything different under the leadership of Khamenei's son after his assassination?
1: You know, it's still very early days. We still haven't seen Mujtaba Khamenei in public. We haven't heard his voice. We haven't seen a video of him. So we have written statements. That's it. And I think, you know, it's going to take some time to understand sort of what this new era of Iran looks like. Right now, it looks like one that's quite restrictive, more so than even before. And I think, you know, if you read the book, we don't say that it was like a liberal paradise before, but even now it's become even more so. We've seen a spate of executions in the last few weeks, of protesters who were arrested in January. We've seen human rights lawyers arrested. At this moment, I think people feel like the regime has used the war and kind of the conflict to turn its ire on people at home. And of course, the internet was shut down for almost 3 months. And just yesterday, we got news that it's been reopened, and we'll kind of see how long that lasts. But I think for right now, a lot of the Iranians I speak with, especially ones who oppose the regime, they feel like they're in a worse situation now than they were 3-4 months ago.
0: My guest is journalist Yegana Torbati, a correspondent for The New York Times who covers Iran. She is co-author of the book Stolen Revolution, Betrayal and Hope in Modern Iran. This is Think. I'm Chris Boyd. How are civilians getting by since the start of the war?
1: You mean economically?
0: I mean, economically, I mean, how worried are they about rocket attacks? How is day-to-day life proceeding, especially in the big cities that would presumably be targets of Israel or the United States?
1: Yeah, I think the ceasefire, which happened in April, brought some relief to a measure of people that, like, okay, these attacks that were happening at all hours of the day and night, you know, people weren't sleeping well. They had left the city in a lot of instances. They just were, you know, terrified. That kind of brought a measure of relief and stability. There is a vocal subset of people that I speak with who, you know, have very complicated feelings and feel like, well, we've paid this cost. Why don't America and Israel kind of go all the way and, like, quote unquote, finish the job? There's never even any really, like, specific what does that actually look like, and what does that mean? And, you know, are the U.S. and Israel willing to kind of undertake that kind of campaign, you know, whether that's ground troops or whatever it might be? There's sort of a lack of kind of specificity on that, but that is, I guess, just how people, their raw feelings and how they feel. Economically, people are really struggling, and this is not just because of the cost of the war itself, like the strikes, but also the way that the government has chosen to respond, which was to cut off the internet. You know, a lot of people in Iran, they make money by selling things on Instagram. They at least advertise their businesses on Instagram. A lot of people are on social media. And so that's always been a very powerful tool for the private sector. And that was completely cut off. Even kind of the tech sector that I discussed before, you know, they can access kind of this internal internet, kind of almost like a Chinese style internet that Iran has developed over the past few years, but they still depend on the global internet for software updates, for, you know, they invest a lot of money in their SEO results on Google, and all that. If Google can't ping their websites because the Iranian internet is shut off and disconnected, then all that money just goes to waste and they end up being like on the fifth page of Google results or whatever. So these are like small things, but they really, these are the ways that Iran's economy suffers in really tangible ways from the way the government responds to these kind of outside threats. And they received a lot of criticism internally from the private sector and from their own citizens for doing that. So, you know, people just, they're borrowing money. They're moving in with their family and friends. They're, you know, running down their savings. They're giving up all sorts of even the small luxuries that they had just to be able to afford food. You know, it's a real deterioration in people's living standards.
0: Yegana Torbati is a correspondent for The New York Times covering Iran and co-author of the new book Stolen Revolution, Betrayal and Hope in Modern Iran. Yegana, this has been really interesting. Thank you for making time to talk.
1: Thank you so much for having me. I really appreciate it.
0: 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Again, I'm Chris Boyd. Thanks for listening. Have a great day.

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3: From the Center for Investigative Reporting and PRX, this is Reveal. I'm Al Ledson. When refugees making the dangerous journey to Greece get in trouble, they call a hotline run by Tommy Olson.
4: It could be people in distress at sea, people drifting in boats or life rafts.
3: But helping migrants has gotten humanitarian workers like Tommy in trouble with Greek authorities.
5: This was a clear attempt to intimidate me, to silence, and resulted in death threats against me and my family.
3: In many parts of the world, governments are cracking down on asylum seekers and the people who help them.
6: The whole notion of refugees is a dirty word now.
3: Today on Reveal, targeting human rights defenders. But first, this news.
7: Live from NPR News in Washington, I'm Corva Coleman. Six states held primary elections yesterday. There's a lot of interest in the California gubernatorial race. California has an unusual primary. All the candidates from all the parties run together. The top two finishers then go on to the general election, even if they're from the same party. More than 60 candidates competed in the California governor's race, which is too close to call. The leaders so far are Democrat Javier Becerra, the former U.S. Health Secretary, and Republican businessman and former Fox commentator Steve Hilton. Democrat Tom Steyer is in third place. Steve Hilton has won President Trump's endorsement.
8: It looks very much as if Californians really will have the chance to vote for change in November and take our state in a new direction.
7: Steve Hilton was born in Britain and became a U.S. citizen in 2021. The U.S. Supreme Court has cleared the way for Alabama to use a congressional district map favored by Republicans. NPR's Nina Totenberg reports.
9: The ruling means that Alabama's 2026 midterm elections will feature six Republican-leaning districts and one Democratic-leaning seat. In April, the Supreme Court's conservative supermajority all but gutted what remained of the 1965 Voting Rights Act and sent the Alabama case back to the lower court to evaluate in light of the most recent decision. The three-judge panel that reviewed the case all agreed that the state legislature's redistricting plan

0: NPR News, Washington.
1: The U.S. Trade Representative says the Trump administration will impose extra tariffs of at least 10% on imports from 60 economies. This comes after a probe into alleged use of forced labor. China's one of the economies, NPR's Jennifer Pack reports.
2: China says it opposes all forms of unilateral tariffs. President Trump returned to office last year, imposing levies on trade partners under an emergency law. Those were struck down by the Supreme Court earlier this year. Now, the Trump administration is starting to rebuild the tariff wall by initiating trade investigations under different powers to impose new levies. Chinese Foreign Ministry spokesperson Mao Ning says economic and trade issues should be resolved through dialogue and consultation. That is in the works, according to China's Commerce Ministry. It said during Trump's meeting with Chinese leader Xi Jinping last month, both sides agreed to discuss tariff reduction. Jennifer Pak, NPR News, Shanghai.
1: It's NPR. President Trump says Iran has agreed to not have a nuclear weapon. He spoke abroad in a podcast that aired today. However, there's no word from Iran. This comes as the U.S. and Iran have exchanged fire this week. Iran fired toward Bahrain and Kuwait. Officials in Kuwait now say one person has been killed. President Trump has signed a slightly scaled-back executive order on cybersecurity threats that could be posed by artificial intelligence. He had recently put aside a similar executive order over concern it would interfere with the rapid development of AI. Still, the new order is voluntary. It asks AI developers to submit certain kinds of AI models to government review about a month before the models are taken public. Scientists have launched an ambitious effort to develop new gene therapies for brain disorders such as Alzheimer's. NPR's John Hamilton reports.
3: The Allen Institute in Seattle is running the collaborative effort known as the Brain Health Accelerator. It's an outgrowth of the federally funded Brain Initiative, which was launched by President Obama in 2013. Ed Lean of the Allen Institute says scientists now know how to tweak a particular gene in certain brain cells.
4: And that opens up the possibility for very specific precision genetic therapies for brain disorders.
3: Lean says one of the first targets will be Huntington's disease, a fatal inherited disorder. It's caused by a genetic mutation that tells nerve cells to make too much of one type of protein. Scientists think gene therapy can prevent this. John Hamilton, NPR News.
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6: From the Center for Investigative Reporting and PRX, this is Reveal. I'm Al Letson. On most nights, Tommy Olsen sits in a makeshift office at his home in Tromsø, Norway, an island north of the Arctic Circle. He lives there with his wife and five kids.
7: I like to call it an office, but it's not. It's the hallway between the kitchen and a bedroom and a bathroom. So, and this is where I work.
6: Tommy used to work with children with disabilities, but he gave up that job to run a hotline from his home.
7: It's kind of insane how many people contact me on a daily basis.
6: It's a hotline for migrants facing danger thousands of miles away. People risking their lives for a chance at getting asylum in Europe.
7: Like yesterday I had 55. The day before I had 37.
6: The people who call Tommy are trying to reach Greece from Turkey, where around 2.5 million refugees are now living. Some pay smugglers thousands of dollars. They travel in small boats. A lot can go wrong. And when it does, they call a stranger living in the Arctic for help.
7: It could be people who just have arrived on a Greek island and they need medical assistance and are afraid to contact authorities. Or it could be people in distress at sea, people drifting in boats or life rafts.
6: It's a harrowing journey across the Mediterranean Sea. More than 31,000 people have died or gone missing since 2015. And back in January of 2022, the danger wasn't just in the waters.
8: Please hold for us as soon as possible.
6: This woman was part of a group from Afghanistan. They had just reached the Greek island of Lesbos when she contacted Tommy.
8: We don't want that the police get us and pushed back again.

0: We're scared of this so much.
1: Tommy says he's received scores of calls like this before from people afraid of being hunted down.
2: By men in uniforms, with black masks, carrying guns, driving around in cars without license plates, in broad daylight.
1: Think of Tommy as a 911 operator, only he's not dispatching ambulances. He's dispatching human rights workers in Greece. People who can show up to protect migrants from having their rights violated. Only, in this case, no one came. And the situation got dire very quickly. Tommy says masked men captured the group, put them into an inflatable life raft, and pushed them back into the sea.
3: The Greek police caught us and left us in the sea, in the middle of the sea. Oh, help us, come help us.
1: Adrift, in open water, the group was terrified.
3: The boat is not good. The water is coming inside the boat. All the children, 17 children that we have, we are here.
1: In desperation, Tommy says he had to call the Turkish Coast Guard. Eventually, they found the boat and rescued the men, women, and 17 children. Tommy was upset that no organization came to protect the group from being forcibly expelled from Lesbos. But he understands why. Helping save migrants is something that can land you in jail. And Tommy Olsen knows all about that. In Greece, he's a wanted man. Today, we're updating a story we first brought you in 2025 with reporters Dina Rothenberg and Viola Funk from the Berlin podcast studio Slowly Media. They investigated how far one country is willing to go to stop the flow of migrants and punish human rights defenders. Here's Dina.
0: To understand what's happening in Greece recently, you have to go back to the Greece of 2015.
4: The latest arrivals on Lesbos as migrants continue to brave winter weather to get to Europe.
0: Nearly a million migrants entered the country that year. These were people fleeing repression and wars in places like Afghanistan, Syria, Iraq, and Libya. And the Greek islands were the gateway to asylum.
5: These people, as soon as the boat arrived, they were shouting, Europe, Europe, and they're thanking God for helping them to make that journey safely right here in the shores of Greece.
0: Those who reached the islands were joyful, but others never made it. People were drowning by the hundreds, and news crews documented the shocking images.
6: Nothing has captured this crisis like the picture that we began with last night.
0: A picture of the lifeless body of a two-year-old Syrian boy. He was dressed in a red T-shirt and had washed up, drowned on a beach.
7: It's these images of Aylan Kurdi that have finally brought the tragedy home to people in Europe and pricked the conscience of European leaders.
0: Governments and ordinary citizens were moved. Volunteers from across Europe descended on Lesbos and other Greek islands. They joined with locals to help rescue and support the new arrivals. Tommy Olsen was one of those volunteers. He was there on the beaches night and day.
2: We picked up people from boats who were already dead. We worked on children on the beaches who had drowned. I didn't know what I walked into.
0: Tommy's low-key and can keep his cool, which helped him cope with what felt like a constant emergency. Soon he was traveling to Greece 5 or 6 times a year and paying for the trips with his family's holiday budget money.
2: Yeah, it was at times very tense in the family. They didn't quite understand why I needed to do this.
0: During this time, a powerful volunteer community took shape. Regular people were becoming human rights workers, including Tommy, who was mastering the geography of the islands and building a network of people centered on helping.
2: I had a pretty good network of people and organizations who I had a daily contact with over WhatsApp, and I started gathering information.
0: Soon, Tommy was documenting what was happening in Greece on Facebook. At first, he shared basic information.
2: Number of people in the camps, number of boats arrived, if there had been drownings, and of course, the need of supplies.
0: It was a way to say things like, stop sending baby clothes. Tommy became a key source of information. After a few years, the welcoming attitude towards asylum seekers trying to reach Europe began to wane. Greece's infrastructure was buckling, and other European countries weren't helping enough. The mood started to shift from compassion to anger and fear.
8: There's tension in the air on Lesbos. 4 days of civil unrest has people on edge.
0: Amid widening protests over the handling of the refugee emergency, a new government in Greece adopted tougher policies on migration. It was welcomed by some voters, but criticized by human rights groups. By 2020, Tommy found himself compiling evidence of what he believed were massive human rights violations by Greek authorities. Scores of people being rounded up and illegally expelled from the islands. It's all up on the website of his NGO, the Aegean Boat Report.
2: We document the situation in the sea to put spotlight on things that goes under the radar for journalists and big newspapers.
0: Tommy says exposing human rights violations is what's made him a marked man in Greece. Also, there are new regulations that make it harder for volunteers like him to help the new arrivals.
2: If you bring people water or food after they arrive, because it's hot, they need something, you will be arrested for assisting them.
0: Only organizations registered with the government are allowed to help. And it's mostly big NGOs like Doctors Without Borders that are able to meet the strict requirements. Smaller groups like Tommy's find registering too difficult. Tommy believes all these tactics are a way to make the journey to Greece harder and more dangerous so that migrants will stay away. But people keep coming. Tommy says they're just forced to take more risks. They come at night and land in very remote places where nobody can see them.
2: In 2015, they always took the boat and drove towards the light. Because that's where they knew there were people. That's where they knew they got help. These days, lights means police. Lights means pushback. Light means being arrested, beaten. So they travel to the areas without any light.
0: We spoke with a number of refugees who eventually reached Europe, and they corroborated Tommy's allegations. Several wouldn't speak in front of a microphone. Some feared their asylum applications would be negatively impacted. Plus, recalling these memories is often re-traumatizing. But one woman agreed, provided we protect her identity.
9: I'm 22 years old. I'm married and I live here with my husband and my daughter. And I'm from Afghanistan.
0: We are calling this woman Amali. She was born and raised in a community of refugees who fled Afghanistan for Iran, back when the Taliban was coming to power. When she turned 18, Amali says her parents announced that they were planning to marry her off to an older man. She was devastated, but she had a plan.
9: My dream was, okay, I go to the Europe, everything will be good, nobody can find me. The European people are kind, they will help me.
0: But first, Amali would need to make it to Turkey.
9: One night, we just leave everything, our life, and we escape from Iran to Turkey.
0: Amali and her husband lived in a refugee camp in Turkey and tried to apply for asylum there first, but were told applications were not being accepted.
9: They told us it's finished, it's full. We have a lot of refugees here and we can't cover all. And I don't know what you want to do, but you can't stay here in Turkey.
0: So they paid a smuggler to get them on a boat to Greece. By this time, Amali was pregnant and expecting her first child. The couple made it to Lesbos, which sits just a few miles away from Turkey.
9: We arrived on the islands and I was so happy. I told myself and we were so happy. Congratulations, we arrived. Everything is finished. We can start our life.
0: That's not what happened. They survived crossing the Aegean Sea from Turkey, but they still aren't safe. On Lesbos, Amali says her group walks for several hours in search of a refugee center. Before they reach any kind of town or village, a police officer crosses their path. Some of the people from her group panic and take off.
9: But I told them, why are you escaped? They are police officers. They can help us. Don't escape. And I told them, hello, can you help us? We are refugees. We want to stay here.
0: The officer seems kind. His questions are polite. But as soon as other officers arrive and round up the group, the whole situation changes.
9: Suddenly I saw they are so angry. Why are you coming here? We don't want refugees here. Why are you come? It's finished.
0: Amali is confused and doesn't understand what's happening.
9: I told them, you didn't help us. You are a police officer. We are in danger. You should help me. They told us no.
0: Amali remembers it like this. The police officers leave. Then a new group arrives. Men in dark blue clothing with balaclavas. The masked men start hitting people, pushing them. They separate the man and woman and tell Amali to come with them.
9: And I told them, okay, no problem. My husband shouted and told me, don't go. Where are you going?
0: What happens next is an alleged sexual assault and may be disturbing for some listeners. Amali says the men force her to strip off all her clothes. They touch her and look for money in her private places.
9: I told them, okay, that's enough. I'm scared. I'm young. I can't believe that I'm here. And he told me, don't come again. Don't come back to Greece.
0: They return her to the group and take away the other woman.
9: One by one. And nobody speak about that. I just see everybody crying.
0: Then, she says, they force the men to line up and take off all their clothes in front of the women and children. Amali covers the eyes of a 2-year-old girl next to her. She says the masked men start beating the men with belts.
9: All of my husband's body was black when we come back.
0: What follows is something that refugees have reported to human rights groups. And it's been captured on cell phone videos and shared with people like Tommy. First, the men, women, and children are forced into a van. Then they are taken to a remote beach.
9: There was so many people, about 20 person saw us, and they are laughing. Mm-hmm. We're crying and they're laughing. And every time they told us, don't come back. Go back and told other refugees to don't come. Lesbos is finished. Mm. Greece is finished. Your dream, it's not here.
0: She says the armed men order the entire group into a life raft in the middle of the night. No engine, no steering, nothing. A boat drags the raft out into the sea. It's pitch black and raining. The men in the boat use long sticks to push them out into the open water, towards the coast of Turkey.
9: I can't believe that this situation happening for me. I told them my life is finished. I don't want this baby. I don't want myself. I don't want to be alive more. We will die here at the middle of the water. Nobody helped.
0: Tommy Olsen has documented many cases like Amali's. On his website, he estimates that since 2017, Greek authorities have left nearly 100,000 people drifting in the waters between Greece and Turkey. Over the course of nearly a year, we repeatedly asked the Greek government for an interview, but we never got a response. We also sent them an email with the details of our investigation, but again, no one replied. In public press conferences and in media interviews, the Greek government has strongly denied that armed and masked men were systematically pushing asylum seekers back out to sea. To Tommy, it's obvious that the men not only exist, but act on behalf of the government.
2: You should try that in a city. Take a car, take off your license plate, put on a balaclava on your head, like a bank robber, and drive through town. And see what happens. I think local police would pick you up pretty fast.
0: To say that Tommy is outspoken is an understatement. And he's made some enemies along the way. In Greece, newspapers have accused him of working in cahoots with smugglers. So have politicians. Then, in January of 2023, Tommy was notified that Greek authorities were charging him with being part of a criminal network. They alleged that he helped 8 people from Africa enter the country illegally by planning that trip with another man who was in Turkey at the time. He's also facing charges. Tommy's lawyer says the man was just a refugee trying to get asylum. Tommy was supposed to show up in a Greek court to defend himself, but through his lawyer he refused. A judge issued a warrant for his arrest, but it was only valid in Greece, so Tommy kept running his NGO.
2: We should perhaps remember what happened in the Second World War. I think we are forgetting why these human rights and rules were made in the first place. It was to protect people. We are kind of now violating this and trying to build a wall around Europe to keep people out. I think it's wrong.
0: Amali ran up against that wall a lot. It took her 11 tries. But she finally made it to Europe, through Italy, not Greece. She was granted asylum. And now she and her family are living in Germany.
1: As people continue to flee their homelands and head for Europe, there are still a small number of human rights defenders left on the Greek islands. And as they try to help new arrivals reach refugee centers safely, they also try not to get arrested themselves.
10: If I pick you up and you are a refugee and I pick you up with my car, I'm a smuggler. If you inform the authorities before you help someone, then you are not a smuggler. This is a very thin line.
1: That's next on Reveal.
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1: From the Center for Investigative Reporting and PRX, this is Reveal. I'm Al Letson, and today we're bringing back an episode about refugees attempting to enter Europe through Greece.
14: The Prime Minister of the Hellenic Republic, Mr. Kyriakos Mitsotakis.
1: In July of 2022, Greek Prime Minister Kyriakos Mitsotakis was invited to the European Parliament in Strasbourg.
15: Thank you, Madam President. Allow me to address this house in Greek.
1: Mitsotakis painted an optimistic picture of his country, which a few years earlier had been on the brink of financial collapse. He touched on everything from energy policy to COVID. And after he spoke, members of parliament got their chance to address the European leader directly. When the migration crisis came up, two German lawmakers reflected the views of many members of parliament.
16: Europe is not to be criticized, but to thank Greece for protecting and defending our common external borders.
17: I'd like to thank you for your efforts in protecting Europe against the ongoing migrant invasion.
1: There was one member who didn't see it that way. What she saw was a humanitarian emergency that Greece was responding to with violence.
18: If asylum seekers try to enter this Europe through your country, their rights are brutally trampled. They are pushed into the Turkish waters and land.
1: Tanique Streek is a member of the Dutch Greens political party, and she didn't let up. She accused the prime minister of trying to silence anyone who tries to expose the mistreatment of migrants.
18: But prime minister, covering up evidence doesn't help, because the reality is recorded and reported time and time again by all relevant bodies of the UN, Council of Europe, by ombudsmen, NGOs, and investigative journalists.
1: Mitsotakis has been confronted like this before. He knows the accusation. But he considers his government to be the guardian of Europe.
15: It is the right of every European member state to protect its borders with full respect for fundamental rights. This is exactly what Greece has been doing for the past 3 years.
1: And he often says the same thing, that Turkey is to blame for failing to stop the smuggling operations that bring asylum seekers to Greece.
15: We have been successful in terms of breaking down the smugglers' networks that have really exploited the desperation of weak and traumatized people by encouraging them to embark on a very dangerous journey.
1: But to Streek, Greece is accusing innocent people of smuggling while allowing its own border guards to attack and intimidate asylum seekers.
18: And the border guards are masked men putting lives at risk, enjoy impunity, but those who save lives are convicted.
1: People who save lives. The human rights workers trying to protect millions of displaced people on the move.
18: And therefore I ask you, Mr. Mitsotakis, is this Europe?
1: Dina Rothenberg and Viola Funk of Slowly Media in Berlin went to the island of Samos to find out how people on the ground are still trying to help despite all the risks. Here's Dina.
19: Here you have an amazing 360 view.
0: Dimitris Houdis is a local lawyer who grew up on Samos. Before Greece became a major gateway for people seeking asylum in Europe, Dimitris was your typical criminal defense attorney. Today, he's one of the only human rights lawyers on the island, and he runs a non-profit called the Human Rights Legal Project. We're standing on the rooftop of his office and staring out at the Aegean Sea. The water is a blend of deep sapphire and turquoise. Below us, four Coast Guard boats are lined up at the pier.
20: The park police is
19: yes,
20: over
19: it's
20: there.
19: There.
20: You can see it from
19: yes, you can see the boats, 1, 2, 3 in a row.
0: Turkey is just a few miles away, and these boats patrol the waters that surround Greece's many islands.
19: The orange one, it's in order to save people, but it's pushing back people.
0: Dimitris's clients come from places like Palestine, Syria, and Cameroon. Many of them have been forcibly expelled from Greece. And he says these pushbacks are often done by Coast Guard boats like this one.
19: In every pushback you can see, it's there.
0: In 2023, the New York Times published a video of a pushback. It shows masked men delivering a group of migrants to the Greek Coast Guard. Then the Coast Guard abandons them in open waters.
20: Do you think the Coast Guards are aware that you have your office here and that you can actually, like, watch them and their boats when they leave, with what time, how
19: they don't care. They don't care enough for this. They have seen me. I have seen them taking off their masks. They don't care.
0: We move inside Dimitris's office. He splits up his time working here and at his favorite coffee shop, which is nearby. Dimitris believes the law is on his side. In Europe, it's illegal to interfere with someone's right to seek asylum. And abandoning anyone at sea is also a violation of international maritime law. Yet there have been no prosecutions. Instead, Dimitris says the Greek government is accusing NGOs of bringing migrants to Greece and twisting the work of human rights defenders into something that it's not.
19: I don't want to bring refugees here. People are coming. The question is whether they will come safely or not.
0: The accusations against human rights workers started several years ago when 24 volunteers were charged with money laundering, human smuggling, and espionage. Suddenly, their aid work, doing things like monitoring the Coast Guard's radio frequency to know when boats were coming in, that was called spying. Two volunteers were jailed for several months. But after 7 years of legal limbo, all 24 volunteers were acquitted by the court in Lesbos. An official EU report found journalists have also been harassed, detained, and spied on. And there is Tommy Olsen, who has a warrant out for his arrest. Dimitris says many volunteers are gone now, leaving the sea between Greece and Turkey to the Greek Coast Guard with almost no one else to bear witness to what's happening.
10: Until now, the intimidation from the government has worked. I think it shouldn't. I think if you stood up, nothing would happen to you. It's easy for me to say it because I'm Greek, I'm a lawyer. For someone who is not in his country and if he goes to prison, he won't have the same support as I would have, maybe it's difficult.
0: Dimitris hasn't backed down, but he does have to proceed with extreme caution. Unlike Tommy Olsen, who operates from Norway, Dimitris is on Samos. So when someone calls, he can respond right away. Except it's not that easy. Because first, he has to make sure the caller has left Turkey. Or else, Dimitris could be in danger of violating Greece's anti-smuggling laws.
10: If they contact us while they are in Turkey, tomorrow we're coming, we're not going. It's illegal.
0: Even if they call Dimitris after they touch ground in Greece, it can still be dangerous.
10: If I pick you up and you are a refugee and I pick you up with my car, I'm a smuggler.
0: The law is open to interpretation. So Dimitris believes the best way to protect himself is to be transparent.
10: If you inform the authorities before you help someone, then you are not a smuggler. This is a very thin line.
0: So each time he answers a call for help, this is what he does.
10: So when we have their live location, we notify the authorities and then we run. You have to imagine it like a race.
0: A race to see who gets there first. Police, the armed men in masks, or Dimitris?
10: As you would expect, a Coffee Island coffee in my car, of course.
0: Over the course of a few days, Dimitris drives us all around Samos, pointing out the many places he's rescued people.
20: So where are we going now?
10: We will go the north side, so you will see some of the locations.
0: And along the way, he explains how this race plays out once he receives a call. The first thing Dimitris says he does is notify both the local authorities and an NGO like Doctors Without Borders. That's in case someone needs medical attention. And he does this all by sending an email. This is when the race begins, and timing is crucial.
10: We don't want to send it after we are there, because if they stop us for any reason and we haven't sent it, it's a problem. But also we don't want to send it from the office and then they have more time to us to go there.
0: We make many stops, sometimes at a beach or on the side of the road where he found people hiding.
10: A lot of times you will see them up there in the mountain, climbing, go as high as they can to hide from the Coast Guard and be away from the beach so they don't push them back.
0: On the north side of the island, he takes us to a location that he vividly recalls. It's where a group from Syria and Palestine were found in January of 2023.
10: Here is where they found them. So they come from here up.
0: We're standing in what looks like a parking lot. It's surrounded by thick bushes and trees. At the edge, we look down a steep cliff. Dimitris pulls out his phone to show us text messages the group sent him.
10: Then let me show you. 7 January, 12 o'clock. We lack of food and water. Please hurry, we're freezing, starving.
0: They send Dimitris that GPS location several times. And he replies,
10: it is illegal to push you back. Doctors will come in 30 minutes.
0: He's telling the group they have rights. that being pushed back is illegal and that doctors are on their way.
19: Be careful so no one has any danger.
0: This group of refugees had arrived overnight. There were three small children, young men, a pregnant woman, and this woman too.
3: My name is Asil. I'm 32 years old. I'm from Syria. I'm a teacher in Syria.
0: Asil is not her real name. She's using a pseudonym because she's worried about jeopardizing her asylum case. Asil fled her hometown of Raqqa to escape war and repression from the militant group ISIS. She says she paid a smuggler and made the dangerous journey across the sea to Samos with 11 other people.
3: The children were very hungry, and the small girl, she was around 2 years old, was crying because she was thirsty and hungry. So we calmed her down.
0: Samos is cold in January. Temperatures can dip down to below freezing. The vegetation is dense. Asil says the group tried to contact the smuggler for directions to the refugee center, but got no reply. The only other number they knew to call was Dimitris's. But before Dimitris and medics could get there, a group of men showed up.
3: A gang of armed, masked people, very big. They had something in their face. They had sticks and guns and speakers, like the police. So we were sitting, and then they took us and lined us up. They searched us, and they took everything. They took the phones, the money, everything. Even the jackets we were wearing, they took it.
0: The story Asir recounts matches testimony from other migrants, like Amali, the woman from Afghanistan we heard from earlier. How they were beaten, strip searched, robbed, and held at gunpoint. Asir says she was scared for her life.
3: So I started crying here. I lost hope because I thought I had to go back.
0: Just then, Dimitris and the team from Doctors Without Borders arrive. Local police show up too.
21: We all reached the location together. And then we do like we do usually. We start calling with a megaphone.
0: This is Sonia Balron, Doctors Without Borders head of mission in Greece.
21: So we let them know that we are the doctors, we are here, and that if they need medical assistance, they can come and see us.
22: We're here to help. We have a doctor. We have food. Can you hear us? The MSF. Médecins Sans Frontières.
0: Asil was scared because she saw that the pregnant woman she was with was bleeding.
3: In this moment, I started screaming and started calling for the organization. I started screaming that this is my sister who is in pain.
21: It was really like screaming out of fear.
0: Asil says when she cried out for help, one of the masked men grabbed her and hit her.
3: He pushed me to the ground and sat on top of me, and he started to shut my mouth.
0: But with Sonia's team getting closer, Asil says the masked man disappeared into the woods.
3: I ran, and when I saw the doctor's group in front of me, I started crying. There was a very nice lady with them.
21: Then we start seeing one person coming and then another one, and they were screaming and they were crying, they were shaking, the emotional distress was so strong.
0: Sonia remembers the children in particular.
21: Three of the children, they were miming with their hands. They were showing, doing with their hands, they were doing the sign of a gun, crying.
0: Sonia's team provided medical care and took the pregnant woman to the hospital. She says the psychological damage from these violent attacks can last for years.
21: You have people that are being beaten up, and maybe there is no bruise, but there is a trauma inside. There is the fear of losing your life. There is the fear of being pushed back. It's not visible, but the invisible wound and the invisible trauma that it leaves in people's body and in their health is very, very big.
0: Doctors Without Borders documented the experiences of its patients on Samos and Lesbos over a period of 2 years. In 2023, it released an official report about what they called unidentified masked individuals.
21: You have people telling you the same stories again and again, and it's people who don't know each other. So it really shows the systematic nature of this violence. It's not isolated.
0: With the police, medics, and lawyers present, Asil and the group she was with were officially documented so they could register at a refugee center and apply for asylum. A few days later, she and another woman from the group worked with Dimitris to file a lawsuit accusing the Greek authorities of acts of torture, robbery, and abduction. During our time with Dimitris, we crisscrossed Samos many times. He was always low-key. A lot of times he would use dark humor while recalling all these tragic stories. So I asked him how he was feeling.
19: Okay, you have to understand that we don't feel anymore. We don't have feelings. If you have feelings, you are getting burned out after a month. So no feelings, nothing.
1: A few months after Asil arrived, a big shipwreck in another part of Greece made headlines. 600 migrants died. The Greek Coast Guard came under scrutiny for its involvement in this tragedy, and the case is still open. Four senior officers are facing criminal prosecution for negligent manslaughter. Thousands of people continue to be registered as asylum seekers in Greece, and there are still reports of people being pushed back to Turkey in open waters. Coming up, the targeting of human rights defenders reaches the United Nations.
4: They are being smeared, threatened, and criminalized with increasing pressure and intimidation from the government.
1: That's next on Reveal.
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5: 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High temperatures reach up to 79 today under clear skies. Winds out of the north, 8 to 15 miles an hour. Clear skies tonight. Lows dip down to about 55. And that's a look at your forecast from Delmarva Public Media. I'm meteorologist Derek Height. Currently, it's 68 degrees.
1: From the Center for Investigative Reporting and PRX, this is Reveal. I'm Al Ledson. We've been talking about people who are risking their own freedoms to protect the rights of others, and how in Greece, human rights defenders are being targeted and accused of helping migrants enter the country illegally. To Mary Lawler, this is part of a trend in many countries.
6: What always amuses me is the states get up and they say all this good stuff about how great they are and how they support human rights defenders and blah, blah, blah, blah. But the reality is, on the ground, they are targeting human rights defenders. They are treating them unjustly. They are not abiding by the rule of law. They're not abiding by the kind of standards that they would want for their own families.
1: In the parlance of the United Nations, Mary is a special rapporteur, an independent expert who, in her case, monitors the status of human rights defenders. When Mary began her tenure at the UN in 2020, Greece was stepping up pressure on asylum seekers and people trying to defend their rights. People like Dimitris Houlis and Tommy Olsen. Mary's office was flooded with complaints, so she decided to take a closer look. Dina Rothenberg and Viola Funk of Slowly Media in Berlin explain what Mary found. Here's Viola.
23: The first thing Mary Lawler wanted to do was to get personal testimonies from human rights defenders.
6: And so we're very, very glad to meet you all here today.
23: So her office organized a hearing. It was 2021, COVID was still surging, so they spoke online.
4: What I really need is your own specific situation and the situation of other human rights defenders, because that's all I can act on.
23: The group told Mary stories about how authorities in Greece were denouncing some activists as enemies of the state and accusing them of working alongside human traffickers.
2: Such crimes as being part of a criminal organization, money laundering, forgery, fraud, facilitation of illegal entry.
23: People also told her how local media was stoking public anger by publishing unproven allegations.
7: Several times people in public have started screaming and shouting at me, saying that I'm supporting refugees and I should leave from this place.
23: And then there was also Dimitris Choulis, the lawyer from the island of Samos. Like many of the others, Dimitris described being smeared in the local media for his work.
8: One day I saw my picture in a pro-governmental newspaper saying that this is a traitor.
23: Tommy Olsen from Norway also testified about how authorities were targeting him with false accusations.
9: This was a clear attempt to intimidate me, to silence, and resulted in death threats against me and my family.
23: Mary Lawler heard from more than a dozen people. At the close of the meeting, she told the group all their work was being imperiled by a fortress mentality that's taking hold across Europe.
4: It needs a serious response to what is happening. Trying to crush the spirit out of you all for your humanitarian action is not acceptable. So thank you very much. I'm sorry I have to go now.
23: United Nations special rapporteurs have no real legal authority in the countries they report on. They conduct fact-finding missions and make recommendations. So it's part diplomacy, part detective work, and part shaming. Months after hearing from the embattled human rights defenders, Mary went to Greece to see the situation for herself. She met with government ministers and interviewed human rights workers. Mary took what she learned in Greece and brought it to the UN in 2023.
4: Defenders active in this area are under severe attack in Greece.
23: She did acknowledge that Europe as a whole was also at fault for failing to develop a fair and equitable system for asylum. But, she said,
4: this in no way justifies the violation of the rights of refugees and migrants and those who seek to protect them from pushbacks and other attacks. I urge the government to consider the findings of my report and take action.
23: In her report, Mary laid out 27 recommendations for the Greek government, including dropping criminal charges against human rights defenders. But today, more than 3 years later, something happened that Mary Lawler probably would not have expected back then. Tommy Olsen was arrested in Tromsø, Norway, on March 16, 2026, after Greece charged him with smuggling, espionage, and participating in a criminal organization. He was released on bail, and my reporting partner, Dina Rothenberg, caught up with him at his home.
24: I was kind of shocked, surprised.
0: Tommy and I spoke over a video call in early May. He told me the day he was arrested, someone from his local police department called and asked him to come in for questioning. Tommy refused the request and said he wanted his lawyer present. He told me he went grocery shopping instead.
24: And when I got back around 10, two police cars was outside my house, one blocking the street and one outside. It was very strange.
0: And in this moment, were you scared?
24: No, I was really angry.
0: Tommy knew an arrest was possible because the prior month, the Greek court of Kos changed the national arrest warrant against him into a European arrest warrant, meaning now he wasn't just wanted in Greece, but in every European country, including Norway.
24: This was so unnecessary to bring out the kind of police cars and people running around my house.
0: Tommy says after he was arrested, he was rushed into a court hearing without his regular lawyer. Instead, he was represented by a public defender. And a judge signed off on his extradition to Greece. He appealed, and after 5 days, he was released from detention. Tommy's lawyer argued that if Tommy was extradited, he would be subjected to inhumane treatment.
24: I trust the court to not send me to Greece for something I haven't done. But we will see what will happen.
0: While he was waiting for a decision, Tommy kept working, still responding to the hotline for migrants in distress at sea, still counting the numbers of dinghies with migrants left out at open waters, and still documenting human rights violations by a country requesting his extradition.
24: We are talking about kidnapping, torture, rape, and killings. I don't know if it gets more serious than that. So how do we treat those who document? Do we treat them like a criminal and just extradite them, put them in the hands of their accuser? That's not right, right?
0: On May 15th, I received a message from Tommy. He was letting me know that a court of appeals in Norway dismissed Greece's request for extradition. That meant Tommy could stay in his country. In their decision, the judges said that Tommy's actions were legal in Norway and protected under international law. What happens to human rights defenders like Tommy ultimately affects the migrants and refugees they're trying to help. And back in Greece, the reality of what's at stake, people's lives, is something that Dimitris Choulis wanted us to understand.
11: First time I'm coming sharing at night.
12: Let's find.
0: On our last day in Samos, Viola and I drove with Dimitris to a remote cemetery on the southern part of the island. He says this is where the local government buries migrants who died while trying to reach Europe.
14: And these funerals, like, what do they look like? Who's coming?
11: No one. And sometimes us. The Beatles have a very nice song, Eleanor Rigby. You have to listen to it.
23: It's a famous song about a woman named Eleanor Rigby who dies. And nobody seems to notice. Nobody comes to her funeral.
11: So it's the same here. It reminds me of the song. No one is here.
23: Dimitris has been here many times, but it's his first time here at night. We use the flashlights on our phones to see. The actual cemetery sits behind a stone wall, but Dimitris wants to show us what's outside the walls of the cemetery.
11: We are now in the middle of the forest. All these things, you see?
14: Wait, what?
11: These things?
14: No.
11: Are graves?
23: Dimitris is pointing to small mounds of dirt on the ground, each with a number. These are the graves of deceased migrants. He says only a few have plaques that were put there by their families, but for most, there's just a number.
11: Number 28. If you go closer or if it's there, you will see more numbers. Number 30 there.
23: These aren't the only unidentified graves of migrants. An investigation by a European media collaboration found that more than 1,000 refugees who died at the borders of Europe were buried before being identified. More than half of those graves were discovered in Greece.
11: So everywhere, number 31, small. Seems like a child.
14: So on the graveyards, you only see numbers and a year.
11: Yes.
14: Not even names.
11: Nothing. Because they are unknown.
23: We step over each grave, quickly catching a glimpse of the numbers.
14: Do you have any idea how many people are buried here?
23: Dimitris points at the ground.
11: So the last number we see there is number 33, so at least 33.
23: Inside the stone wall, in the actual cemetery, there are headstones with names. Most are the graves of Greek people. But there are a few migrants buried here too. Because once Dimitris and his organization realized that people were being buried unidentified, they started to organize proper funerals.
11: It's me and the people that funded the project. We decided that we have to do something more. What we try to do, we try to put the name and the plaque with his name and the day that he died.
23: Dimitris shows us the grave of a 5-year-old Afghan boy named Yahya Ayubi. Yahya drowned while his family was trying to reach Samos.
11: Here we put a plaque. We have something in his language. And then we have in Greek that it wasn't the sea or the air, it was the policies and the fear that caused this.
23: It wasn't the sea or the air. It was the policies and the fear that caused this. What Dimitris means is this. If applying for asylum wasn't so dangerous, and if fear wasn't driving people to hide and risk their lives, then maybe those who've died would still be here today.
1: 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Our lead producers were Stephen Rascone and Michael Montgomery. Cynthia Rodriguez edited the show. Special thanks to reporter Franziska Grillmeyer, Wida Hamdan, and Reveal's Nadia Hamdan. 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
17: Okay, so what if, as a young musician, you get the offer of a lifetime to go on tour with one of the biggest bands in the world? 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The manager, the bus driver, the groupies, everyone except the band. 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Shake out that mullet, snap judgment, storytelling with the beat, cinema of sound. 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
18: Live from NPR News in Washington, I'm Korva Coleman. President Trump confirms he told Israel's prime minister that he's crazy. He used an expletive during a call this week that halted planned Israeli airstrikes on Lebanon's capital. Itai Stern reports from Tel Aviv.
25: Trump was asked by conservative writer Miranda Devine on her show Pot Force One about the Axios report and if he had cursed at Netanyahu and called him crazy. Trump confirmed he did and added,
26: "I was a little bit perturbed at his constantly fighting with Lebanon. You know, at some point, I said, maybe we got to stop this. We got to stop it."
25: Trump says despite their differences, the two leaders have worked well together, but they are increasingly at odds. Trump wants to end the war with Iran, and Netanyahu's pushed back. Iran, however, says any ceasefire deal must include Lebanon. For NPR News, I'm Itai Stern in Tel Aviv.
18: President Trump has tapped a new acting director of national intelligence. It's the current head of the Federal Housing Finance Agency, Bill Pulte. His current job is to regulate agencies that guarantee home loans in the U.S., but he has no apparent experience in the intelligence field. NPR's Danielle Kurtz-Leben says that could be a difficulty.
3: the post 9/11 law that set up the position of DNI says all nominees must have, quote, extensive national security experience. But Pulte isn't a nominee. Trump is naming him an acting director, so he won't have to go through a Senate confirmation. And remember, this really is a key position right now, with the U.S. engaged with foreign threats around the world during a war with Iran.
18: NPR's Danielle Kurtzleben reporting. Results are coming in for the mayor's race in Los Angeles. Incumbent Karen Bass has advanced to the November election. The Associated Press has not called a second candidate to advance in the race, but it appears it may be former reality TV star Spencer Pratt. Steve Futterman reports from Los Angeles.
10: Karen Bass, facing opposition from both the left and right, ended up getting the most votes. It's looking likely that her opponent will be Spencer Pratt. Both were talking last night as if they will be facing each other. Pratt says the voters want change.
13: I just believe there's a lot of Los Angeles that is so excited to hear a nom.

0: Orphanage. For NPR News, I'm Steve Futterman in Los Angeles.
1: And you're listening to NPR News from Washington. The U.S. Supreme Court has cleared the way for Alabama to use a congressional district map that was drawn up to favor Republicans. Last week, a special three-judge federal panel overturned the map, saying it was created to discriminate against black voters. Democratic Congressman Shamari Figures, a black representative from Alabama, will likely lose his seat in upcoming elections. A series of papers published in the American Journal of Public Health argue ultra-processed foods are the new war on tobacco. Health advocates are saying it's time to regulate them, as NPR's Maria Godoy reports.
2: The new papers add to evidence that links overconsumption of ultra-processed foods to poor health outcomes, including diabetes and obesity. But the papers also look at how tobacco giants Philip Morris and R.J. Reynolds used tactics learned from cigarettes to develop and sell ultra-processed foods when they owned large food firms from the 1980s to the early 2000s. That includes using chemical additives to make products more appealing, says UCSF researcher Laura Schmidt.
3: When people think about these foods, we should be understanding that they are very, very closely related to cigarettes, particularly in terms of the chemical additives. Those additives are the same.
2: She and others are calling for marketing restrictions and other regulations to curb consumption of ultra-processed foods. Maria Godoy, NPR News.
1: The U.S. Geological Survey says there was a strong earthquake about 100 miles off the coast of Northern California and Southern Oregon this morning. There were at least two aftershocks. There was no tsunami. No damage or injuries were reported. This is NPR.
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6: Snap Studios. Snappers, I have a confession to make. The truth is that every single aspect of my professional life, actually, every single aspect of my life in general, has been predicated on the idea of fake it till you make it. If someone asked me, can you write, dance, draft, direct, run, draw, compose, swim, I've almost always said, yeah, I can do that. Sometimes it worked. Sometimes it absolutely did not work. Those times are called hard lessons. But generally, I'll tell the kids, go ahead. Give whatever it is a go. What's the worst that can happen? Turns out that there are, in fact, certain things that you might not want to fake. Today's show, The Real Fleetwood Mac. We're going to soft rock out this piece. My name is Glenn Washington. You're going to want to turn up the volume a little bit because you're listening to Snap Judgment. Our story comes from the golden age of classic rock. Tour buses, stadium, concert hall, mullets, shimmying under the bright, sweaty spotlight, all the rock star stuff. And as such, there might be some language and references to drug use. Bad rock stars. Bad. Producer John Facile grabs the mic and goes in search of the real Fleetwood Mac. Snap Judgment.
7: I'm ready to fire. Here we go. 3, 2, 1. Rich Engler is a concert promoter in Pittsburgh.
8: Been doing this for

0: 54 years, over 6,000 concerts.
1: And in 1974, he gets a call from an agent in New York telling him that the band Fleetwood Mac is looking for a venue in Pittsburgh to host the first show of their U.S. tour.
0: I said, oh, you mean the first on the whole tour? This would be fantastic.
1: Fleetwood Mac. I got a black magic woman. Before Stevie Nicks joined the band, they were bluesier, harder rocking, more psychedelic. Even in the early 70s, they were incredibly popular. Maybe not as big as they eventually became, but they had hits like Black Magic Woman.
0: I said, this will be big news. I'll be able to advertise. Come be a part of the first date on the tour of Fleetwood Mac coming from England. You know, wow, this is a super show. So, day of the show comes.
1: Minutes before Fleetwood Mac's set, Rich peers out from backstage at thousands of rock fans. He takes a deep, dank whiff.
0: The whole place was smoked up. It was like an atomic bomb went off.
1: But there's a problem.
0: There was no appearance yet of the band. I don't see any Fleetwood Mac.
1: He doesn't see a single member of the band. Not even Mick Fleetwood, the band's namesake. A long-haired, 6'6" drumming powerhouse. He's hard to miss. Rumors have been circulating that Fleetwood Mac is breaking up and that the band members are at each other's throats. So Rich has reason to be worried.
0: There's nobody, you know, they have not arrived yet. What is going on? And all of a sudden, boom, the door opens up. I see 1, 2, 3, 4 or 5 guys walk in and straight back into the dressing room.
1: Rich doesn't recognize any of these dudes, but they are definitely not Fleetwood Mac.
0: And then the next thing I see is this guy. He was a little older. He didn't have a suit on, but he was kind of dressy.
1: This guy introduces himself as Fleetwood Mac's manager.
0: And I said, where's Fleetwood Mac? He said, they just walked right by you. I said, what are you talking about? I thought those were the roadies. He said, no, that's Fleetwood Mac. And I said, hang on, are you kidding me? I've done dates with them in the past. That's not them. He goes, well, listen, this is Fleetwood Mac as it is today. Forget about those other guys. They're out. You're never going to see them again. This is Fleetwood Mac. And I go, oh, no, no way. I said, this is not happening. He rears back his arm like to slug me. He starts to swing, and as he swings, I lunge forward. My natural instinct was to, you know, dive at him.
1: Rich wraps his arms around the manager's chest, and the two topple backward into a wall. A security guard comes rushing over.
0: Whoa, the guy's breaking up. What's going on? Next thing I know, the band runs on stage, and they start playing. What has just happened? I'm in like the Twilight Zone. I'm like pacing around. I didn't know what to do. I know that people were going to be so upset, and this is total BS.
1: What Rich doesn't know is that the guys in the band are feeling pretty much the same way he is.
2: You know, going on stage, thinking, my God, you know, we don't really want to be doing this. This doesn't feel right, but we didn't know how to get out of it.
1: The frontman of the band billed as Fleetwood Mac that night was a blonde singer with a soulful, ragged voice who went by the name Elmer Gantry.
2: A lot of people say, oh, Elmer, you were in the bogus Fleetwood Mac. I mean, it was easier to go, yeah, that's right.
1: The real reason Elmer was on that stage and felt like he couldn't leave was because he'd been asked to go on by drummer Mick Fleetwood himself.
2: We knew what we knew, which was that we were doing it because Fleetwood had come to our house and said it all and laid it all out.
1: Just 2 months before the show in Pittsburgh, Elmer was living in South London with guitarist Kirby Gregory. The two were writing and recording music together when they got a call from Kirby's manager, who also happened to manage Fleetwood Mac. And he told them that Mick Fleetwood wanted to meet them.
2: He said, okay, well, Mick will call you. So Mick did call, and then he came over to where we were living.
1: Mick Fleetwood parked his Morgan sports car outside their flat and ducked his head as he passed through the doorway. Wiry, wearing a loose shirt, his signature pair of wooden balls hanging from his belt.
2: But he seemed damaged, actually. Very depressed.
1: Here's what Mick Fleetwood said in his autobiography.
3: I couldn't take it anymore. I was coming unglued emotionally. It was heartbreak heaped on heartache for me.
2: He just split up with his wife. She was the singer. He said he really needed a rest, needed to get his head together.
1: So Mick was headed to Africa for some R&R. And while he was gone, he wanted Elmer and Kirby to help him form a new lineup of Fleetwood Mac, with Elmer as the lead singer and Kirby on lead guitar.
2: And I thought, well, this makes perfect sense, actually. We've got the kind of, you know, British blues rock background. We would just slide into these positions naturally, really. So it seemed, it wasn't even really a surprise. It was exciting. It was delightful. But it wasn't really a, it wasn't like, oh my God, why did you think of us? I mean, that never occurred to me. You know, it was obvious why we would have been thought of, because of who we were and what we were doing, what we'd been doing, you know.
1: In the 60s, Elmer fronted Elmer Gantry's Velvet Opera, a band known for their wild shows and the song Flames, covered by an early version of Led Zeppelin. They'd even shared a bill once with Fleetwood Mac.
2: I was definitely known. I mean, it may not have been famous, but I was notorious.
1: Kirby, on the other hand, was in the band Curved Air. He was barely out of his teens, but he could shred with the best of them.
2: And he had a guitar, and yet he did wonderful things with it.
1: Together, they were a dynamic duo. They played all over London, even though they didn't make a whole lot of money doing it.
2: You know, we had this old second-hand, beaten-up old truck, and literally the front was held on with gaffer tape. It was that kind of, you know, that kind of struggle, and having a whip round to see what we could afford on the way home from a gig to eat. It was that kind of stuff. And is there enough money to pay for the gas, you know?
1: Now, here was a bona fide rock star, a guy who'd made it big time, the very Fleetwood of Fleetwood Mac himself, offering them the biggest opportunity they'd ever had.
2: It was like, oh God, we're gonna actually have roadies. We're gonna have like decent equipment. Well, at last, there might be a possibility of getting some regular income.
1: Plus, they were fans of Fleetwood Mac, and they were excited to take the band into a new era.
2: Would you like to join Fleetwood Mac? Yeah, obviously, who wouldn't, you know?
1: So that afternoon in their flat, with Mick Fleetwood, they talked about what they would play on their upcoming tour of America.
2: We went through a whole load of numbers to include in the set, and he said, well, that's no problem. I obviously know all those.
1: Working with Fleetwood Mac's manager, Elmer and Kirby would enlist the musicians, keeping Mick Fleetwood and possibly one or two others from the old lineup.
4: Did you have any reservations about the fact that it was only Mick Fleetwood?
2: Well, there'd been something like 12 lineups of Fleetwood Mac up until that point.
1: It's true. Not a lot of job security in Fleetwood Mac. After a couple of hours, Mick Fleetwood left Elmer and Kirby's flat, satisfied.
2: He seemed kind of enthusiastic. It seemed like it was real and it was going to happen. And he said, I'll be in touch before we all go to the States.
1: Elmer and Kirby start phoning up musicians to join the band. Some are friends, like the bassist.
2: We've just been offered this. It's fantastic. You know, do you want to get involved?
1: A keyboard player signs on.
2: He was a great pianist when he was sober, but he was rarely sober.
1: And finally, a temporary drummer to play with them until Mick Fleetwood has had time to get over his heartbreak or whatever.
2: It was all supposed to be secret. It was supposed to be hush, hush. And we rehearsed. We rehearsed the set that we were putting together, Stop Missing Round, you know, Rattlesnake Shake, all those old Mac numbers.
1: Weeks go by, and they don't hear from Mick Fleetwood. But then, it's time to get on the plane and go.
2: And we were a bit annoyed that he hadn't come down to rehearsals, but I don't think the plan was ever for him to travel with us. I thought Mick would be going first class under his own steam, you know.
1: January 1974. Elmer first steps foot in America, a place he'd never been.
2: Everything was discovery. New, discovery, exciting. I mean, it was one of those things that when you're sort of 14 or 15, you know, it's like, I want to have a hit record and I want to tour America.
1: and their first stop is that show booked by promoter Rich Angler.
0: How are you, my friend?
1: At a theater in Pittsburgh.
0: It's 3,500 seats. So I go on sale, boom, the thing sells out, like, right away.
2: It was rammed, absolutely rammed.
1: The band is ready to rock, but their star drummer, Mick Fleetwood...
2: Right, where's Mick?
1: M.I.A.
2: We said, well, where is he?
1: Feeding Elmer and the boys information is Fleetwood Mac's manager, Cliff Davis.
2: Cliff said he's not coming, he's not here. We said, well, cancel the gig then. This, we're not going on and we need to just go.
1: But Cliff is not one to take no for an answer.
2: Saying, look, it nicked, I've signed a contract for the band to go on and you can't do that sort of thing over in the States, you'll end up in jail. And of course we felt incredibly vulnerable because we'd never been there before, we didn't know how anything worked. Cliff was the band with the tickets and the money. What do you do if you're sitting in jail in Pittsburgh and you don't know what's going on, you know?
1: Even within the already very shady world of 70s rock managers, Cliff Davis had a reputation. He was known to be eccentric, aggressive even, barking out orders in his thick Cockney accent while practicing karate.
2: You'd be discussing something in the office and he'd be walking around sort of spinning nunchuckers. He was really good at it. You know, I saw him destroy a chair just standing there one day.
4: Did you know that he was a big karate enthusiast?
0: Did you just make that up?
1: Rich Angler, the promoter, who got into that awkward man tussle with Cliff Davis.
0: Oh, my goodness. I'm glad the security guy was there. I might not have lived. I might have to take me out in a stretcher.
1: He had to watch helplessly as a band featuring none of the original Fleetwood Mac members took the stage.
0: I couldn't believe it. I was in the middle of a bogus Fleetwood faux Mac.
1: As Elmer grabs the mic, he's feeling loose, ready. He'd already thoroughly prepared with what he called his gig kit.
2: Some speed, a quarter bottle of rum, and some weed. Getting the balance between like being disinhibited enough but being functional enough.
1: The band doesn't feel like they have a choice now. They don't know what the consequences will be if they don't hold up their end of the bargain.
2: It was just about let's get on, show them what we can do. This is going to be great. And there were some numbers you go, this is going to blow them away.
0: And the band went straight into Rattlesnake Shake. To my astonishment and amazement, the band was actually good. They learned all the songs and they were pulling off this tune. The audience, they're like going nuts, loving it. The crowd was going crazy.
1: Not many seem to notice that this Fleetwood Mac ain't exactly Fleetwood Mac.
0: We either gave 3 or 5 refunds out of 3,500 people.
2: We did 2 encores. It was fantastic. It was just went down a bomb. We played really well. It was amazing.
1: When Elmer gets off stage, though, that's when reality hits. There's no way this tour can go on without Mick Fleetwood.
2: Our hearts sunk. Yeah, what are we going to do?
1: Elmer and the band are being paid by the gig, so cutting the tour short now, that'll really hurt financially. But manager Cliff Davis reassures them, don't worry, Mick is still coming.
2: It was just, no, he couldn't make it for tonight. He is coming, but he just hasn't got it together. He's still sort of in a very depressed mood. It was like, well, okay then. He could have come out before the second gig or the third gig, you know.
1: As the band makes their way up the East Coast, they don't hear word one from Mick Fleetwood, and Elmer has no way of contacting him.
2: We weren't given any phone numbers for him. So, we were kind of hanging on.
1: Meanwhile, the press is beginning to notice that Fleetwood Mac is light of Fleetwood. Articles start appearing with titles like, Really the Mac? And Will the Real Fleetwood Mac Please Stand Up?
2: That was kind of nasty stuff. And we thought, this is really bad.
1: Many of the articles note that Mick Fleetwood is still a member of the band and intending to join them. But by the time the tour reaches New York City, he still hasn't shown.
2: Because of the publicity in the media and the press, that kind of stuff, the worry was going on stage and were you going to get hit by a bottle before you even started playing.
1: Half an hour before going on stage at the Academy of Music in New York City, for the first time ever, Elmer loses his voice.
2: I could hardly speak. You know, I reacted really badly to air conditioning. I mean, the fact that I smoked an enormous amount of fags as well.
1: Cliff insists that the band go on and play anyway, without Elmer.
2: You know, an instrumental set, no matter how good it was not really what the audience had come to see, you know. And I felt bad for the other boys because I just figured, you know, we need to do this together.
1: After limbering up with some karate moves, Cliff goes on stage to address the increasingly hostile crowd. He takes the microphone and calls for silence.
2: He said, "I am Fleetwood Mac." We took that with a pinch of salt and went, nuts.
1: Cliff Davis claimed to own the rights to the band name Fleetwood Mac, which meant, in his mind, he could put anybody he wanted on stage and call them Fleetwood Mac.
2: That kind of belief that, you know, if you've got a bit of paper that says that you've registered the name, then you're entitled to do that. And he saw no problem with it at all.
1: Elmer watches from the sidelines as the band is forced to take the stage and play a 45-minute instrumental set. And he starts to realize something.
2: That we got caught in the crossfire between the Mac and Cliff.
1: Across the pond, Mick Fleetwood has started giving statements to the press, saying things like,
5: "We're the real Fleetwood Mac, yeah, for sure."
2: That they'd been wronged and we were, you know, a bogus band trying to trade on their success.
3: "I couldn't allow other musicians to tour under our name, whoever they were."
2: I knew absolutely that he was lying. If Mick at any time had phoned up and said, "Look, I don't want to do this, I'm not going through with it," it would have ended. You know, it would have ended during rehearsals. It would certainly have ended before we went. It's almost like years in the business and working towards something like this, and then it's completely destroyed and you've lost all credibility. Felt, I don't know, more devastated than angry, I think. Felt kind of betrayed and let down.
1: Mick Fleetwood practically signed them up to do this tour. And now they're stuck.
2: Simply, we couldn't have afforded to get home. I mean, Cliff wasn't going to go, "Well, here's your ticket home, off you go then." He wasn't going to do that. There was no way. He was insistent that he was going to push this through and it was going to be a success.
1: Cliff is already forging ahead after the NYC show. To keep the band out of legal trouble, he renames them.
2: No, Cliff's going to change it to the New Fleetwood Mac.
1: They're now the New Fleetwood Mac.
2: And it's our job to go on stage and prove how good we are.
1: But the bad press continues to follow them wherever they go. Articles calling the band members phony, faceless, masquerading unknowns.
2: These unknowns, all this cobblers.
1: As the band moves west, gigs start to get canceled left and right. People call in complaining, asking for refunds. The Deputy Attorney General of Idaho even files a lawsuit after their show.
2: But the weird thing was, we carried on and we were still going down a storm. Some of the gigs, they were brilliant. I mean, you know, getting up and performing, you kind of, everything else goes out of the window and you're concentrating on what you're doing. And it was a good lineup, musicians that you know, I could rely on to do the job. It felt great and it went down great. Considering the situation that we were in and all the news and the bad publicity, getting encores at gigs was kind of quite surprising.
1: At one show, they lose power.
2: The back line all went down. Everything went down apart from the PA system. And I just scattered and made stuff up for about 10 minutes and got the audience involved and then clapping and stamping and right into it. And when the sound came back on again, there was an eruption of applause. You know, you get that kind of feel when it's all going on. You know you've got the audience. It's not so much you've got them as they're with you.
1: The New Fleetwood Mac shares stages and holds their own against rock legends like Kiss, Leonard Skinner, Joe Walsh.
2: And Joe Walsh said, "I don't know who you are, man," he said, "but you're a great band."
1: Sure, there are the occasional boos and people shouting, "Where's Mick?" At least one bottle gets thrown. and it seems like someone, probably a member of the road crew, sabotages Kirby's guitar amp.
2: And we're about to do the sound check, and we find that the wires have all been ripped out of the back of the AC-30.
1: They just get a new amp and press on. Still, the weight of it all, being labeled as phonies and Rolling Stone and scabs by Mick Fleetwood, slowly grinds them down.
2: We were saying to Cliff, we want this to stop. We want to go home. We've had enough.
1: When they cross the border into Canada for a show in Calgary, Cliff finally agrees.
2: And we just wanted out. It was humiliating. The TV, the papers, it's just getting worse, you know. And it's all very well soldiering through and going down to sort of 500 people or 1,000 people in a gig. But that doesn't compare to thousands of newspapers out there and the thousands of people that are being reached by snide comments on the TV. You know, we were not going to win that one. It felt like a victory that we managed to persuade Cliff to organise the flights for us to come home.
1: The new Fleetwood Mac had lasted only 6 weeks. They get on a plane headed to London, and when they land, their problems aren't over.
2: When we get back to England, they were suing all of us, including Cliff, Kirby, myself, everybody involved.
1: The old Fleetwood Mac takes the new Fleetwood Mac to court.
6: 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Snap judgment.

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1: 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High temperatures reach up to 79 today under clear skies. Winds out of the north, 8 to 15 miles an hour. Clear skies tonight. Lows dip down to about 55. And that's a look at your forecast from Delmarva Public Media. I'm meteorologist Derek Height. Right now, 75.
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0: Welcome back to Snap Judgment. We are almost, not quite, maybe Fleetwood Mac story continues.
1: They were suing all of us, including Cliff, Kirby, myself, everybody involved.
2: Mick Fleetwood has to testify, and he admits that, yes, he'd been to Elmer and Kirby's house to talk about the tour. But it wasn't committal, he says.
1: It was just clearly bollocks, and the judge wasn't buying it. We didn't have to pay a penny. I didn't even have to appear in court.
2: A representative of Mick Fleetwood declined to comment on this story, and he's maintained ever since that he had nothing to do with the tour.
1: The last time I heard anything from the Mac was when Mick Fleetwood was sitting in my living room. I'm still really angry about it. It's amazing how it all comes back, the feelings around it.
3: I mean, if you were going to talk to Mick Fleetwood about all this, what would you want to say to him?
1: What the f*** happened? And if you weren't happy, why didn't you tell us? Why didn't you just phone up and say, I'm not doing it? Yeah, I'd like to know what was going on.
2: The real Fleetwood Mac relocated to Los Angeles in order to deal with the continuing legal fallout from the tour. There, they met Stevie Nicks and Lindsey Buckingham and set about becoming the biggest band in the world.
1: I mean, I don't begrudge them that stuff. What I begrudge is the fact that it was so devastating to us. I mean, it really destroyed our potential careers, basically. We'd been tainted by the publicity. We couldn't catch a cold, really.
2: Back in London, nobody wanted to work with Elmer and his guitar-playing flatmate Kirby. The calls just stopped coming.
1: I've never been particularly ambitious. It's like, even with this thing, you know, my career has been walking through open doors, and that ceased.
2: Kirby was so down, he swore off the music business entirely and moved to the country.
1: He just thought he'd never play again and went off peeling spuds and doing washing up at his father-in-law's hotel, you know.
3: What are you doing?
1: Nothing, really, at that time. Smoking quite a lot of dope, laying around. I can't really remember, actually, to tell you the truth.
2: And then Elmer got another offer he couldn't refuse. From, of all people, Cliff Davis, the recently fired manager of Fleetwood Mac.
3: Why did you say yes to working with Cliff again?
1: I mean, we knew he was a bit of a megalomaniac, but our view was that he'd been stitched up by Mick Fleetwood. Cliff decided we should form a band and he would finance us putting a band together. That's how Stretch happened.
2: From the ashes of the new Fleetwood Mac rose Stretch, a group fronted by Elmer, featuring the bass player from the tour, and
1: Kirby came back from the deep low that he'd been in.
2: Kirby, Elmer's musical partner.
1: We auditioned for guitarists and we auditioned for drummers.
2: A lot of musicians who came in weren't actually interested in joining the band.
1: People turning up not good enough or not equipped enough, but really only coming in the first thing, oh, tell us about the Fleetwood Mac stuff. The attitude was, how did you think you could get away with that? You know, of course, we didn't think we could get away. We didn't think we were getting away with anything.
2: Finally, they had a lineup, and they went into the studio.
1: And we were recording down there, and Kirby turned up with this track.
2: A song he'd written during his hiatus from music.
1: I didn't like the style of it much.
2: But Elmer really connected with the lyrics. They were about betrayal and dishonesty. Like, the only one who knows the truth, that's him, me, and you. The damage is much deeper than you'll ever see.
3: Was it a very conscious comment on the Fleetwood Mac disaster?
1: Yeah, because it was Kirby, Mick Fleetwood, and me. You know, we're the only ones that know the truth. And it was a track that Kirby had written when he was in that kind of deep despair, trying to make sense of it all, just laying down the truth of the situation, how painful it was. The damage is much deeper than you'll ever see. Well, that's certainly true.
2: They decided to run through it right there in the studio. Even though Elmer's throat was sore and his voice was really more like a growl.
1: So I had kind of geek throat, which was like it adds a sort of bottom dimension to my vocal range. It was almost like a piss take. Oh, I'm going to do a Barry White on this, you know. While we were playing it, Jim, who was the drummer, he missed a beat, which he then realised sounded really good, so he repeated it.
4: I've been thinking about what you have done to me. The damage is much deeper than you'll ever see.
2: For 2.5 minutes, Elmer is at a simmer. And then he explodes.

0: to my ears now, it's a pretty scorching track. Like, you guys sound pissed.
1: Yeah, I didn't think, oh, I'm going to make this really hard hit, you know, I'm going to sing it like this. I just sang it straight from the guts and out of the mouth, you know, bypass the brain at all costs. Man, that's him, me and you. You know, it's just lucky that it ended up being a classic, and I've heard loads of versions of it. You can't choose to create that stuff. You finish a track sometimes and everybody just looks at one another and we got that.
2: 1, 2. Now, you might not be surprised to learn that the song Elmer recorded with Stretch that day, Why Did You Do It, became the biggest hit of his career. It's been featured in commercials, a Guy Ritchie movie, and Mick Fleetwood has definitely heard it.
3: The song was a direct attack on me for not showing up for the bogus Fleetwood Mac tour, which I'd never promised to do in the first place, of course. All of it was too bizarre. The damage is much deeper
2: than you'll ever see. Elmer and Kirby still make music together. Learn more about their tunes past and present on our website, snapjudgment.org. Thank you, Elmer, for sharing your story with us. Thanks as well to Mike Stacks from Ugly Things Magazine and the good folks at Whistledown Studios in London, especially David Prest, who read the excerpts from Mick Fleetwood's autobiography for us. The original score for that piece was by Dirk Schwarzkopf. It was produced by John Facile.

0: 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Bright sunshine today with highs around 79. North winds 8 to 15 miles an hour. Clear skies again tonight. Lows level off around 55. That's a look at your forecast from Delmarva Public Media. I'm meteorologist Derek Height. Right now, 75.
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3: Today, everyone wants the dream job, but it always goes to someone else. That is the rule. But what happens when that someone else is you?
4: This story starts back in the early 70s, New York, when Merritt Riley was the Yankees' biggest 11-year-old fan.
5: I was hardcore.
4: Well, actually,
5: my mom and dad were big Yankee fans, so I really didn't have a choice, to tell you the truth. It was always extra special to be at a game, smelling the grass and smelling the popcorn. You know, always sought to get autographs and meet the players. But at the games, I'd be sitting there watching the bat boy retrieving foul balls, and I always wondered, how in God's name can I become that kid? I figured, you know, what the hell, I'll give it a shot. And I wrote a letter to Yankee Stadium. I didn't address it to anybody in particular, just hoping it would get a response.
4: And he did.
5: Pretty quickly.
4: From a bat boy named Joe.
5: Being the kid I was, I got the letter and I was so excited. It was written on Yankee letterhead stationery. And I was like, wow, this is it. I showed my mom and dad.
4: Bat boy Joe wrote back and said, in order to join the bat boy club,
5: you had to have good grades, athletic ability, be 16 years old.
4: Merritt only met one of these requirements. He was a smarty pants.
5: Yeah.
4: But over the next 5 years, Merritt set his little mind and body to it, and bada bing, bada boom, Joe hooked him up, and Merritt became a Yankee bat boy. And even before he did any bat boy things, it changed his life.
5: I'm kind of making fun of myself here. When I was in high school, I was like a little nerdy kid, you know? I wasn't really, one of those popular kids, you know what I mean? All of a sudden, everybody wanted to be my friend. Kids that I thought would never talk to me because they were the cool kids, they were the jocks. You know, it's funny because a lot of those kids are friends still today. Best part of the job was being around players that, you know, a year or two before I was watching on TV and only dreaming that it would be like a dream to, you know, to meet these people, you know, and now I'm in the same locker room as them.
4: Being a bat boy is no easy work. Merritt shined all the players' cleats, did the laundry, and during practices, he'd shag fly balls. But his most important job was during the game.
5: During the game, you have one responsibility. Once that player that's at home plate hits the ball, whether it's a base hit or an out, your main and only responsibility is to get that bat and get it right back to the dugout.
4: Once in the dugout, all Merritt had to do was return the bat to the bat container, where the other bats hung out.
5: During the game, the Yankees were very, very strict about not being part of the game. You know, being invisible, really.
4: Now, Merritt was planning the rest of his life and career from his gig as a bat boy. If he did a good job, his plan was to become an umpire. Well, that was the hope, at least until July 24th, 1983, Yankee Stadium. Merritt's beloved Yankees were facing one of their biggest rivals, the Kansas City Royals.
5: It was a Sunday afternoon in July, and back then the Yanks in Kansas City, they saw each other a lot in the playoffs, and it was a packed house. You know, it was hot. It was a loud, you know, boisterous crowd.
4: Now, this game was extra special in merit, not because of the heated rivalry, but because of one player on the Royals, the superstar hitter George Brett.
5: For whatever reason, George Brett took a liking to me. Even though he was a superstar, he was like a regular guy. He'd, you know, clown around everybody in the clubhouse. He'd always be breaking my chops about one thing or another. And, you know, kidding around, not mean. He had a nickname for me, and it was Spalding from Caddyshack.
4: Spalding Smales. Not the coolest nickname. Spalding from the movie Caddyshack is a spoiled brat infamous for picking his nose and eating it.
5: You know what? It wasn't like I liked the nickname. I just liked that he noticed me enough to have a nickname for me. You know, he made you feel important. That made me like him, you know? Even if he became my favorite.
4: Yankee fan listeners, don't worry about it. His allegiance is still with you.
5: Yeah. Yeah, I mean, George Brett was one of those guys that I would secretly root for. As long as the Yankees would win the game, I was rooting for George Brett to do well. There weren't other players I could say that about that were not on the Yankees.
4: All right, so back to the game.
5: First inning.
2: Second, third, fourth.
5: The game didn't stand out for any reason.
2: Seventh
5: inning. Eighth inning. All right, here we are on the top of the ninth inning. The Yanks are up 4-3.
4: And it's a very close game with the Royals at bat with two outs and a runner on base.
5: You know, you figured the Yanks are going to win this game. You have the Yankee closer, Goose Gossage, who basically was lights out once they brought him in. But a player from Kansas City gets on base, and none other than my favorite player in baseball, George Brett. The crowd's on its feet. George Brett is known as the Yankee killer, but also well known as the hemorrhoid guy.
4: Back in the 1980 World Series, George had to leave a game early because hemorrhoid pain. Since then, every time he came up to bat, he was the butt of all jokes and jeers.
5: The crowd is going wild, jeering at George Brett because of a hemorrhoidal issue. I got a big conflict going on in my head. You know, I'm rooting for this guy, George Brett, to get the big hit. But at the same time, I want to see my favorite team win the game. So George Brett's at bat, and Goose Gossage leans in and delivers a pitch.
6: Uh-oh.
5: I could tell just from the sound of the ball hitting the bat, this thing was going to leave the ballpark. There was a very quick moment of silence, and then all of a sudden the place went crazy.
6: And now the Royals have the one-run lead.
5: So right away, I get up to home plate. I grab the bat. At the time, I know that I have to get that back to the dugout. But I said, you know what? I know I'll probably get in trouble, but I'm going to wait there. I'm going to wait there with the bat, and I want to high-five him when he comes around because he was such a good person to me. I wanted to show that I'm a Yankee fan, but I'm a George Brett fan. While I'm standing there at home plate waiting for George Brett to round the bases, the manager of the Yankees, Billy Martin, is on the top step of the dugout, the veins of his neck just like protruding from his neck because he was screaming for his catcher to check the bat, check the bat. Right after that, the catcher of the Yankees rips it out of my hand, and he begins to inspect the bat for cork.
7: When players cork their bats, makes the ball travel further. It's cheating.
5: The catcher checked it for cork and then saw that there was no cork, and he just dropped it on the ground right next to me.
7: Gotta be honest, I didn't know what was going on.
5: At this time, George Brett now crossed his home plate and just went right to the dugout. I did not get to high-five him because now I was so caught up in what was going on. Right after that, the manager ends up at home plate screaming, I want that bat checked. I want it checked for pine tar.
6: What I'm talking about, Frank, is that he's got too much pine tar, and the umpires are going to get together. George Brett looking around and wanting to know what's going on, and the umpires are going
4: to... Pine tar is a sticky substance that players put on their wooden bats. Basically, it helps them grip the bat, swing the bat, and hopefully hit a home run.
6: That pine tar up that far on the bat.
8: First time in a long, long time I've seen the umpires huddle this long and have a meeting over it.
6: Both, they're feeling it, see, as if there's some sticky stuff around there.
4: But there is a limit to how much pine tar one can use. 18 inches from the tip of the handle, about the width of home plate.
5: The umpires take the bat, they lay it down against home plate to determine if the pine tar was too far up the handle of the bat.
8: Measure it across home plate.
6: Well, I've never seen this.
8: I never have either.
4: The umpires struggle to make a call, and that's because the pine tar rule, it's one of those obscure rules that's rarely enforced. And here, the crafty Yankee manager was waiting until the perfect moment to bring this tiny rule down on George's head.
5: I'm thinking, if I would have just picked up the bat and gotten it out of there instead of waiting at home to play for the high five, none of this would be happening.
8: That's Nick Bremigan with the
6: bat. This is
8: right
6: going to be an interesting call.
8: Brett isn't sure whether he has a home run yet or not.
5: At that point, I stopped slinking away back towards the dugout, walking backwards. And the players were angry. And at one point, George Brett, who's now pacing up and down the dugout like a raging bull, he says, "All I know is that if they call me out, you're going to see four dead umpires.
9: Four dead umpires. Four dead umpires."
5: And almost right after that, almost immediately after that, the whole paid umpire looks towards where the Kansas City Royals were and makes the out sign.
6: They might be going to call George Brett out.
8: Well, he is.
6: He's
8: with it.
6: He's out. Yes, sir.
8: Brett is out. Look at this. Brett is out.
6: And he's steaming mad.
5: George Brett out. Just charges out of the dugout like a maniac. First couple buttons on his shirt were like open. You know, his hair was a disaster. Yeah.
8: Forcibly restrained from hitting plate umpire Tim McClellan.
5: Oh, it was crazy. It was crazy.
8: And the Yankees have won the ball game 4-3. Brett is called out for using an illegal bat.
5: Now I position myself inside the dugout, at which point the players from Kansas City are yelling at me. Why the hell didn't you get the bat? Well, I was... You could edit this. I would my pants. 50,000 people and all these big baseball players. And I was scared. I'm not afraid to say that. I was scared.
4: At this point, all hell breaks loose.
5: Yankee Stadium security, the guys in suits and ties, they're out on the field. And one of them comes up behind the umpire and swipes the bat out of the umpire's hand and makes a beeline for the dugout, at which point a pitcher for the Kansas City Royals, Gaylord Perry, sneaks up behind the Yankee Stadium security and swipes the bat out of his hand.
8: Well, a Yankee security person and one of the umpires quickly are chasing whoever has the bat. Jose Martinez is holding Brett. Bobby, I've never seen this in my life.
5: It was some out of a movie. It really was. It kept getting worse for me. It was like a bad nightmare. It kept getting worse.
4: The game ends. Yankee fans celebrate as they leave the stadium, while the Royal fans are still stunned.
5: The players are gone. The umpires are gone. The whole swarm of people is gone. I'm in the dugout by myself. One of the clubhouse managers comes down and says, "You don't want to go up into that locker room right now. The Kansas City Royals don't want to see you. They're pissed off at you."
4: So Merritt begins his post-game duties, knocking the mud out of spikes, cleaning up the Yankee locker room.
5: At that point, I thought it was the end of the world. This is the biggest thing ever that's happened to me. The manager of the clubhouse, where the Royals were, came down and said, "Look, it's safe to go back down to the locker room. The guys that were angry are gone, so come on down." All I could tell you was I was real nervous. I entered the locker room very, very timidly, and I opened the door to the locker room. On the left-hand side is a swarm of reporters.
4: And guess who's in the center of this swarm? You guessed it. Superstar George Brett.
5: The one guy I don't want to see, and he's one of the only ones left. So I try to make my way towards the back of the locker room. I figured he wouldn't see me because there were so many reporters around him. And I go walking through, and, you know, you couldn't have planned it any better. The reporters move out of the way, and all of a sudden he locks eyes with me. And I'm thinking, holy, you got to be kidding. I thought I was dead. Yeah, I figured my heart was broken already. So he's like, "Spalding." And I stopped dead in my tracks. And I didn't expect that at all, that he would be in the mood where he's calling me by my nickname, you know? And I was like, "Yeah." And he looks at me, he says, "Why didn't you get the bat?" And I'm like, holy Christ, what do I say? What do I say? You know, I'm speaking to a Major League Baseball player. I'm 17 years old. And before I could answer, he just started laughing. He said, I'm only kidding around with you. He goes, "Don't worry about it." And then he said, "But you do owe me." And I remember saying, as clear as day, "Whatever you want, whatever you need." So he says to me, "Do you want me to tell you what he says to me?" He says to me, "The next time I'm back here in New York City," he goes, "you're going to get me laid." And I said to him, "You want me to get you laid?" And I started laughing, you know, and he laughed, and that was pretty much it.
4: After the Pine Tar game, people called George Brett a cheater for using a special bat. But George, he got the last laugh. Eventually, the Pintar ruling was overturned, George got his home run back, and the Royals won the game. Oh, and remember the hemorrhoids nickname? That was now behind him.
5: As a result of the Pintar game, that nickname was forever gone. People don't even know about it, really. I know this whole incident could be blamed on my hero worship of George Brett. You know, any other player, I went up and retrieved bats probably thousands of times. The one time I didn't do it, this baseball history was made.
10: Well, he's out.
11: Yes, sir.
10: Brett is out. Look at this.
11: Demon Matt.
10: He is out. Bobby, I've never seen this in my life.
5: And still to this day, I still have not gotten that high five I was looking for.
3: Thank you, Merritt Riley, for sharing that story with the Snap. Merritt still considers himself the Yankees' biggest fan. And a big shout-out as well to Daniel Barbarisi from the Wall Street Journal for bringing us that story. 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

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Snap is brought to you by the team that knows how to hide stuff on the tour bus, except for the Uber producer, Mr. Mark Ristich. He's always with the, it's in there, officer. It's over there, officer. Well, there's Nancy Lopez, Pat Messini Miller, Anna Sussman, Renzo Gorio, John Facile, Shayna Sheely, Taylor Decott, Flo Wiley, Marissa Dodge, Bo Walsh, David Exme, and Regina Bediaco. And this is not the news. No Oasis is news. In fact, you could do like me. Head out to the club. Let it slip that you're part of the band. Even though, of course, you're not part of the band. And you would still, even then, not be as far away from the news as this is. But this is PJ.

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I'm your host, Ralph Hickman. Thank you for listening in and joining me. Once again today, we'll be exploring another eclectic mix of roots-based folk and Americana music. But before we get into that, I personally just want to take a moment and give a shout-out to Mark Carroll and Dimension X. Without getting into too much detail, let's just say my PC was having issues. It was sluggish. No, it was downright slow. Since I create this show on that computer, this was a major catastrophe from my perspective. 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Now, let's crank out those tunes.

If I make it to Memphis, I'll be glad. Well, I might walk or take a cab, hope on a Greyhound bus and ride. If I make it to Memphis, I'll be glad.

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If I make it

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I'm Ralph Hickman, and the show is Back to the Roots. Getting things started for us today, we heard from the Hurricane James Blues Project. From the 2026 John Kenyon-produced I'm My Own Man, we listened to the track Before Too Long, It Will Be Too Late. James Hurricane Finley is a legendary New Orleans street musician, having performed on big city sidewalks and small town street corners his entire life, defining his distinctive raw blues style. Following up from there, we listen to the raw, gritty, soulful blues of Nico Wayne Toussaint. Memphis comes from his 2024 self-produced release, From Clarksdale with Love. Next, Seth James gave us It's Later Than You Think, and comes off his most recent Qualified Records release titled Motormouth. Stealin' comes from the duo of Martin Windsor and Jeannie Steele, and their recently released collection of live and studio recordings from 1972, titled Troubadours, on the Railroad Tracks label. Closing out that set of music from Mark Knopfler's The Rag Picker's Dream album, released in 2002 on Mercury Records, we heard Coyote. 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Our show continues now with more music and all before we're too gone.

That was legendary Chicago blues guitarist Mike Bloomfield with East Colorado Blues, taken from the 2004 Fantasy Records remastered compilation release, If You Love These Blues, Play 'Em As You Please. Before that, we listened as Sierra Farrell performed Don't Let Your Deal Go Down from her 2025 Rounder Records release, Trail of Flowers, the deluxe edition. Prior to that, we heard from the Angel Band with a familiar track off their 2006 self-produced release, Beautiful Noise, the 1968 Mary Lee Rush radio hit, Angel of the Morning. From her album, Hajira, released on Asylum Records in 1976, Joni Mitchell then gave us Coyote. And kicking off that set of music, we heard from Minnesota musician P.K. Mayo from his 2026 New Folk Records compilation release, All Before Yesterday. We listened to the track, Too Gone. 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Our third and final set for the day starts off now.

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Chris Bathgate started off today's final set of music with Eliza, a track taken from his 2011 Quite Scientific Records release, Salt Year. Next, Don Ross offered up his take on John Martin's Head and Heart, taken from his 1995 self-produced release, This Dragon Won't Sleep. And closing out that set of music, we heard from the band A Murder in Mississippi, with the tune Kingfisher, from the 2024 release Reverie, on For the Roads Records. 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I'm Ralph Hickman. 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Nico Wayne Toussaint gets the honor of today's last word. This track also comes from his 2024 release, From Clarksdale with Love. 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

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I'm Ralph Hickman. This is 90.7 FM WSDL. See you next week. I'm not from here, and I ain't here long. 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

New music from Beth Bambara on Strange Currency. That is a new single from that St. Louis-based artist, Not Enough. Jed Bodwin with you here on the show with selections on the way from Paul McCartney. Also get you a tune from Chris Stamey and Caitlin Carey. Hear from the Rolling Stones and their upcoming LP, Foreign Tongues. All that plus the Lemon Twigs, Parts and Labor, Father John Misty, Kurt Vile, and at this very moment, Brave Boy, from the debut album, A Faint Voice at Lattice, this is Walk Away.

Betty came by on her way. Say she had a word to say about things.

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Sway Jorge featuring Beck, that is Riverman, and you can find that on the new Sway Jorge LP, The Other Side. White Denim before that from the album 13. The song is Earth 2, that's T-O, and Brave Boy at the top, all the way from Wichita, Kansas. A Faint Voice at Loudest is that duo's debut LP. The song is Walk Away. Jed Bowden with you here on Strange Currency with selections still to come on this episode from Jacob Augustine. We'll hear from Bauhaus, going back to the band's LP Mask, and plenty of music from Paul McCartney along the way. Right now, it's a new one from Devlin and the Harm. This is Kingdom Comes.

0: Devlin and the Harm, that is a piece called Kingdom Comes, and that is from the debut LP by Devlin and the Harm. We will definitely hear more music from that outfit on future episodes of Strange Currency. Coming up on this episode, selections on the way from the Beatles. We'll also hear from the Rolling Stones, Jewels and the Rollers, the Lemon Twigs, and much, much more. Take a short break and be back with more music after that.
1: 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High temperatures reach up to 79 this afternoon under mainly sunny skies, northeast winds 8 to 15 miles an hour. Clear skies tonight, 55. And that's a look at your forecast from Delmarva Public Media. I'm meteorologist Derek Height. Right now, 80.
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The Mothers of Invention, that is a Mom and Dad, coming from the late 60s LP, We're Only in It for the Money, a record that was a little bit of a parody of the Flower Power movement, as well as the Beatles LP, Sgt. Pepper's Lonely Hearts Club Band, and before that, the Beatles themselves, a piece that ultimately appeared on Sgt. Pepper's She's Leaving Home. That is an instrumental take from Anthology 4. And Paul McCartney at the top, going back to the late 1980s and his LP, Flowers in the Dirt, a song he co-wrote with Elvis Costello, My Brave Face. Jed Bodwin with you here on Strange Currency, with music still to come on this episode from Strange Lots. We'll hear from Maine singer-songwriter Jacob Augustine. He's back with his first LP in a decade, titled I Love You Forever. Get to a tune from Bold Wine, and right now it's Chris Stamey and Caitlin Carey. This is The New Colossus. Give me your tired, you're poor.

0: Chris Stamey and Caitlin Carey, that is the new Colossus. Give me your tired, your poor. I'm Jed Bodwin. This is Strange Currency. And before this episode of the show is over, we're going to hear a tune from Chris Stamey's latest LP, Modernism. We'll also get two selections from Of Montreal, Kurt Vile. And after a break, it's Loka Kani.
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2: 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High temperatures reach up to 80 this afternoon, under mainly clear skies. Winds out of the northeast, 8 to 15 miles an hour. Clear skies tonight, lows level off around 55. That's a look at your forecast from Delmarva Public Media. I'm meteorologist Derek Height. Right now, 80.

The Lemon Twigs, that's a piece called Yeah, I Do, and you can find that on the brand new Lemon Twigs LP, Look for Your Mind. Jules and the Rollers are bringing us I Need Love before that, and the Rolling Stones with In the Stars from their record, Foreign Tongues. That'll be out a little bit later on in the summer of 2026. Loka Kani at the top, an LP that'll be out right around the 4th of July holiday, Living in the USA. That's the latest single, Can't Be Wrong. Jed Bowden with you here on Strange Currency, and we are just about out of time for this portion of the show. On the other side of the hour, we'll hear from Brave Boy, Bauhaus, get to more music from the Paul McCartney songbook, and hear a selection from Father John Misty. 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Thanks again for listening. See you in just a little bit. 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This is Endless Cycle Part 1, Repetition Nil.

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2: Hello, and welcome to the General Store. Great songs and great songwriters. This is episode 35. On the show today, we have a brand new live CD from I'm With Her. It's called Sing Me Alive, and we will be hearing three tracks from it on today's show. Also in the lineup are songs from Crosby, Stills & Nash, Gillian Welch, David Byrne, The Waylon Jennies, and lots more. First up is I'm With Her. Come on in, you're just in time.

0: Well, we're doing a kind of a salute to three-part harmony on the first set on the General Store today, and we kicked it off with a track from the new live CD from I'm With Her, and that's Sarah Jarosz, Afy O'Donovan, and Sarah Watkins. And this track was recorded in Nashville, Tennessee. It's a song by Paul Simon called The Obvious Child. And following that, another three-part harmony song from The End of America, from their 2016 self-titled CD, and Empty Sea. And that's an acoustic version that does not appear on the CD. They have a slightly more produced version on that. Following that, we heard from Crosby, Stills, and Nash from their 1969 debut album, and Helplessly Hoping. Following that, it was the Wailin' Jennies. And the Wailin' Jennies is made up of Ruth Moody, Carla Luft, and Nikki Mehta. And we heard One Voice, a song written by Ruth. And that's from their 2004 CD, 40 Days. We wrapped up there with the Spring Standards and a song called Crushing Pennies from their album called Yellow, put out in 2012. Stay tuned. Coming up, another song from I'm With Her.
1: Oh, we'll send you home with this John Hiatt song. We just still love playing it. It's one of our all-time favorites. And thanks for listening.

On your radio, it's the General Store. Nice to have your ears with us today. That's a remarkable song from Cyndi Lauper, along with Alan Toussaint on piano. And that comes from her CD, Memphis Blues. We heard the track called Mother Earth, written by Memphis Slim. And she's gathered a whole bunch of real blues legends for this CD, such as B.B. King, Johnny Lang, and Charlie Musselwhite. And right before that, two songs with the same title, Empire, from David Byrne, from his 2004 CD, Grown Backwards. And right before that, Empire by Carcy Blanton. And that comes from her CD, which is her most recent one, After the Revolution, from released last year. And we started right at the top with I'm With Her, and a track recorded in Denver, Colorado, from their brand new Sing Me Alive Live CD, and a song written by John Hyatt called Crossing Muddy Waters. Stay tuned. Coming up, the last of the three songs from the new live I'm With Her CD, recorded in Atlanta.

0: We just wrapped up the last set on the General Store today with a third track from I'm With Her, from their new live CD, Sing Me Alive, recorded in Atlanta, a Grammy-winning song called Call My Name. And following that, it was two-thirds of I'm With Her, Sarah Jarosz and Afy O'Donovan joining in on vocals on Alison Brown and Steve Martin's CD, Safe, Sensible, and Sane. Following that, we heard from Gillian Welch with One More Dollar from her Revival CD from 1996. And then it was new music from Emily Scott Robinson. And her new CD is called Appalachia. And we heard Dirtbag Saloon from that. And the last song you just heard there was Pat Alger. He's a Nashville songwriter. A song called Lone Star State of Mind. And that comes from his 2006 CD, True Love. And Nancy Griffith has done a number of his songs on her albums as well. The General Store is now heard twice a week on WSDL, Wednesday and Sunday at 2 p.m. The General Store is produced by me, JB, in my little home studio on Delmarva. 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
3: Hello, and welcome to Dollar Country. I'm Frank the Drifter, and this is the Four Pickled Peppers.

Howdy, folks. Welcome to Dollar Country, the show where I share country 45s forgotten along the path of history, sometimes never were known in the first place to be forgotten about, all the whiff strikeouts and beanballs from the golden age of country music. I'm your host, Frank the Drifter, and today is a special episode. It's actually not 45s, it is 78s. And specifically, this is 78s that I consider to be endangered 78s. And just like endangered species or animals, these are things that there are not a ton of known copies of, basically. And my scientific way of doing this is not particularly scientific, but everything on the show today is something that on Discogs has fewer than five people who have it in their collection before this episode, like before I added it to mine. And so I consider those to be endangered. And obviously not everybody uses Discogs. I'm sure there's plenty of copies out there otherwise. But I just wanted to show off that there's a lot of stuff on pretty big labels on 78s that is still like relatively scarce. Despite these records being very popular back in the day. So, yeah, today's a 78 episode specifically. I don't want to call them rare, but scarce things that I recently got in from, some stuff I bought from my buddy Brian. Starting off the show, we had Ramblin' John. No, Four Pickled Peppers playing Ramblin' John on Bluebird Records from 1940. That was recorded in Atlanta, Georgia on August 22nd, 1939. Then we had Kitty Man with Guess I'll Take a Journey on King Records from 1952. Kitty Man had two releases, both on King, that I know of. She was primarily a blues singer from Tallahassee, Alabama. But she got a little record deal for these gospel songs. Then we had Three Tobacco Tags with Mother's Torn and Faded Bible. That's on Bluebird once again from 1936. Recorded in Charlotte, North Carolina on October 13th, 1936. And then we had Bill Carlisle with A Shack by the

Side of the Road on Bluebird from 1938. This is recorded in Charlotte on February 16th, 1937. And before we get too far in, I should say in the 78 community there is a difference between what's called post-war and pre-war records. That is World War II. So the records before World War II tend to be a little bit more primitive in the way that they're recorded. Not necessarily the way the people... Not saying the people are more primitive, but like the recording techniques before the war were a little bit different. The way bands played back then was just a little bit different. Post-war, you start getting more into the music industry being an industry and standardizing things and things becoming more common. Whereas before the war, a lot of stuff was still relatively rural with a lot of country and string band acts. And so pre-war stuff often is kind of more collectible, I guess, with a bunch of people. I think both are great. But this show is going to be... it's going to kind of err on the side of pre-war, I guess. So that's a term you should know if you're paying attention to 78s. But before I jump back in, I would like to say that Dollar Country is supported by donations. 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And you can figure out all that stuff there. You can follow Dollar Country at Dollar Country on all the social medias, as well as go to the website /database@dollarcountry.org. You can email me or sign up for the email list at the website, or by sending an email to host@dollarcountry.org. And my phone number at the studios, where you can leave a message or text and let me know what you think about the show, is 216-505-4071. That is 216-505-4071. Well, I didn't mention it. This is episode 264. And another thing is that these... since the last 78 show, which is, I feel like it's been a couple years, I've learned a lot more about 78s, which actually makes them a lot harder to transfer, because it's just one of those things that the more you learn about it, the more kind of variables they are and the better you want to do it. And it was a lot easier when I didn't know very much. And now that I know a lot more, it transferring them and digitizing them can take a while. So this episode, instead of taking the normal 3 days that it takes to do a regular show, took, I guess, like 6 days, just because there's a lot of stuff that went into it. A lot of these songs, or a lot of these records, are just, they're old. I mean, these records are 100 or close to 100 years old. Some of them needed some pretty significant cleaning up, like on the computer, as far as like noise reduction and clicks and pops and stuff like that. So yeah, it was just a lot of work. I hope you enjoy it. I mean, you shouldn't enjoy it just because it was a lot of work, but I think I made it good and you'll enjoy it. So I hope you do enjoy it. So jumping back in here, we're going to have another one on King. This is Jimmy Thomason with Daddy Why.

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Our old family album, it's the funniest thing. 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

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One more little drink, he'll give a rattlesnake a hug. Here's an old tin type of my cousin Lil. She's been waiting for a husband, and she's waiting for

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All right, folks, welcome back. That set started off with Jimmy Thomason with Daddy Y on King Records from 1952. Jimmy Thomason started learning guitar, I think guitar and mandolin, it said, when he was healing from a football injury, I think in high school or college. And my son is in his twos now, and he doesn't quite ask why yet. I'm kind of excited for him to ask why, because I like explaining things, but I mean, I'm sure I'll get tired of it, but I like that song just because it was about that. My son likes to ask, what was that when a noise happens? What's that sound? Like, 9 times out of 10, it's like, that's a car outside or a motorcycle. But he still asks every time. Then we had Smiley Makeham and his Western Playboys with What Is Life Without Love on Frontier Records from Date Unknown. This label was from Denver, Colorado. And Smiley Makeham and his band were located in Denver, Colorado, I think between 1945 and 1950. Afterwards, he played, I found a lot of like clippings, newspaper clippings of him playing in Idaho and Alaska. So he seemed to kind of be up in the northern mid and northern western United States, at least during post-war years. I didn't find much information about him, unfortunately. Then we had T. Blanc Richard with La Valse de You Blue. La Valse de You Blue. It's in French, so pardon my pronunciation. But that's on London Records from 1956. He was a fiddler from Quebec and pretty famous from what I could tell, although I'd never heard of him before. But yeah, it's just a fiddle record. The other side is he goes through like a bunch of different songs. It seems like kind of like a medley. Like he's in front of an audience showing off all the songs he can do. But I like that one. It's it's not Cajun, but it has like a bit of that, you know, Acadian sort of feel to it that I like. And I like fiddle songs. What can I say? After that, we had Frankie Wallace with Our Old Family Album on Perfect Records from 1930. This one's actually on colored shellac. It's kind of looks like caramel. It's like that kind of tannish brown. And Frankie Wallace was an alias of Frank Marvin, who released many things under many names, which was somewhat common in the 78 era. People, there were just fewer recording artists back then, and sometimes they'd have one person like, oh, record some ballads under this name and then record stuff under another name. Or sometimes they were like, had a contract with Columbia and they were like, okay, I'll record for Perfect under a different name or whatever. It was a Wild West back then, you know? After that, we had Ashley and Green with Penitentiary Bound on Conqueror Records from 1931. That is Clarence Ashley and Clarence Green. Clarence Ashley is a fairly legendary clawhammer banjo player. Clarence Green is great too, although I'd say he's like slightly less legendary than Clarence Ashley, or at least less well known. And that was recorded November 30th, 1931 in New York City. Then we had Bud Victory with Sorry For Myself on Allied Records from 1953. Oh, that was a really great tune, and thanks to my buddy Michael Stoker, who hipped me to that one because it seems like one of those songs that should probably be worth more money, and I worry that after I play it on this episode it will be worth more money, but you know, that's the effect sometimes of sharing unknown stuff. So jumping back in here, we're going to have something on Bluebird once again. This is going to go all the way back to 1936. This is the Leatherman Sisters with Curly Headed Baby Part 2.

Howdy, folks. Welcome back. We had the Leatherman Sisters doing Curly Headed Baby Part 2 on Bluebird Records from 1936. The Leatherman Sisters were Lucille and Lillian Leatherman, which I assume that's their real names, although it kind of sounds like show names. That was recorded June 17th, 1936 in Charlotte, North Carolina. After that, we had Bill Cox with the Blue Ridge Mountain Blues on Banner Records from 1934, recorded August 30th and 31st, 1933 in New York City. One song on that record was recorded the 30th and one the 31st. He didn't record that song over 2 days. I mean, I don't think so. And then we had Lonnie Smith with Gals Below the Mason-Dixon Line on Valley Records in 1953. Label and artist were both from Knoxville, Tennessee. Then we had Melvin Price and the Santa Fe Rangers, who often went as Mel Price and the Santa Fe Rangers, or just Mel Price, with Heart of Stone, and that is on Regal Records out of Linden, New Jersey. And the group is from Virginia. Lastly, we had Dick and Betty with Looking Back to Sea on Top Tune Records from 1954. This label was a budget release. Top Tunes, there's a few labels out of Cincinnati that were like budget releases. I don't think this is a sound-alike, but sound-alikes were really common, which were, you know, say, Johnny Cash had a big hit or whatever. A label would basically have somebody on staff who, like, could do a Johnny Cash impression and record it like Johnny Cash, but it wouldn't be Johnny Cash, but they could sell it for, you know, 35 cents instead of 55 cents. Pardon. My co-host Helga is joining us in the background. You might be able to hear that. So going into this last one, I did something special here. Like I said earlier, I did a lot of post-production work or whatever, cleaning these recordings up, because some of them were just very buried in the noise that was made from the groove and, you know, just being old. Like, who knows how many, like, years of cigarette and cigar smoke was smoked around these records in the last 100 years, you know? Like, it's just crazy to think about that. Like, the person who bought this next record, which is from 1926, isn't alive. There's no way. Unless they bought it when they were 2 years old and now they're like 102. Which is just really brings home the point that, like, these records don't belong to me. I am, you know, I'm their protector for a time being. And then hopefully, after me, someone else will be their protector and allow them to shuttle on into the future to more people, you know? Because this stuff it's not about me or you, it's about trying to keep it safe for other people, right? So this last one is going to be Ernest Stoneman, who is somebody, one of the very few people who recorded country music before the Carter family and Jimmy Rogers, and their recording is commonly considered to be the big bang of country music. And so this is Ernest Stoneman. The song is Katie Klein. It's on Gennett Records from 1926, and you'll hear the first 10 or 15 seconds is what it sounds like naturally just from the disc, and then I have it fade into how it sounds from me cleaning it up. So you'll see, like, how big of a difference there is there. So I hope you enjoy it. I hope you enjoyed this episode. Thanks so much for listening. And before we go, I would like to remind you to be nice to people out there, because you never know what kind of day someone else has been having, and a little bit of niceness can go a long way. I've been Frank the Drifter. This has been episode 264 of Dollar Country, all 78s, all quote-unquote endangered 78s, which I don't know if anyone else uses that term. I think it's just a term I started using to talk about certain things. But yeah, I hope you enjoy it. This was a labor of love this week. And yeah, that's it. Have a good one. I'll talk to you all next time.

Oh yeah, also, usually I do a little patron after party where I play some extra tunes, but this week I'm not going to do that, and I'm going to be posting just a playlist of all of the 78s I digitized on the Patreon. So if you're into that kind of thing, patreon.com/dollarcountry.

0: 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Mainly sunny skies this afternoon, with daytime highs approaching 82. Winds out of the northeast, 8 to 15 miles an hour. Lows level off around 53. Tonight, clear skies. That's a look at your forecast from Delmarva Public Media. I'm meteorologist Derek Height. Right now, it's 82 degrees.
1: 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I guarantee you'll be rocking till the break of dawn. It's the best of jump, blues, and jazz on Billy Vera's Saturday Night Fish Fry. 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
4: I'm Elsa Chang.
5: And I'm Scott Detrow. Should the war on tobacco inform a new war against ultra-processed foods?
6: It feels like we've reached a tipping point between the strength of the science, the public support, and then also political will.
4: Also, the price of copper is soaring, which means stealing it is getting pretty lucrative.
5: And going into the NBA Finals, some Catholic nuns have gone viral for their courtside prayers for the San Antonio Spurs.
7: God loves all the teams, and God loves all the players. Yeah, God doesn't love one team more than the other.
4: Those stories after this news.
8: Live from NPR News, I'm Lakshmi Singh. The top Democrat on the Senate Finance Committee is blasting a deal to exempt President Trump and his family from tax audits as a, quote, brazen abuse of power. NPR's Scott Horsley reports Oregon Senator Ron Wyden tried to grill the Treasury Secretary about that agreement today.
9: Treasury Secretary Scott Bessent declined to answer questions about a deal granting the president and his family immunity from tax audits, saying that's the subject of ongoing litigation. But Senator Wyden was not satisfied. Wyden says it's wrong to exempt the president and his family from the kind of tax scrutiny that other Americans routinely face.
10: It's the ultimate case of an ultra-wealthy individual living under one set of rules while everybody else lives under another, a crooked double standard that benefits Trump and family.
9: The Justice Department agreed to the audit immunity after Trump sued the IRS over leaked tax returns. Another part of the settlement, a multi-billion dollar restitution fund, was dropped after bipartisan complaints. Scott Horsley, NPR News, Washington.
8: Global oil prices pushed higher again today following the latest clashes to surface during a formal ceasefire between the U.S. and Iran. The U.S. military says Iran fired missiles toward Bahrain and Kuwait. It says forces struck an Iranian military ground control station on an island in the Strait of Hormuz. The World Health Organization has significantly reduced the official case count of the Ebola outbreak in Central Africa. But, as NPR's Jonathan Lambert explains, the outbreak still poses a great risk to the region.
11: Last week, over 1,000 people were suspected to be infected with Ebola in the Democratic Republic of Congo and Uganda. But as testing has ramped up, health officials found that many of those people didn't have Ebola. Now, 344 cases have been confirmed in DRC, with an additional 116 suspected cases. Still, WHO Director General Tedros Adhanom Ghebreyesus is urging countries to stay on alert.
12: WHO's risk assessment remains unchanged. Very high at the national level, high at the regional level, and low at the global level.
11: Officials are still behind on responding to the outbreak, he said, but starting to catch up. Ghebreyesus announced several new treatment facilities in heavily affected areas, and so far, six people have recovered. Jonathan Lambert, NPR News.
8: An Army veteran's more than 15-hour standoff with the FBI ended early this morning in Bakersfield, California, when he was shot and killed. Local police say the suspect, Anthony Scott Searles Harris, had taken 10 school employees hostage inside an office building. He had also issued bomb threats. Federal and state authorities say the 41-year-old's criminal history included sexual crimes related to a minor. He also went AWOL after a year in the military and was dishonorably discharged. This is NPR News. OpenAI CEO Sam Altman is in Washington for meetings with the White House and members of Congress. His visit coming a day after President Trump signed an executive order creating a voluntary government review process for some of the most powerful artificial intelligence models. NPR's Windsor Johnston has details.
13: Altman is meeting with White House officials to discuss AI policy, as well as bipartisan congressional lawmakers who oversee the technology sector. The visit comes as AI companies increasingly find themselves at the center of policy debates in Washington. While the industry has invested heavily in lobbying and public outreach, some Democrats are pushing for tougher oversight of artificial intelligence, citing concerns about jobs, energy demand, and the growing influence of the nation's largest tech companies. Republicans have pushed for a lighter regulatory approach. President Trump's executive order includes a provision that would allow some advanced AI models to undergo a 30-day government review before the release to the public. Windsor Johnston, NPR News, Washington.
8: General election matchups are decided in several more states after voters decided primary races yesterday. President Trump's endorsement streak did not pay off in Iowa's gubernatorial contest. His candidate, Representative Randy Feenstra, narrowly lost the Republican nomination to farmer and businessman Zach Lane. Actor Shia LaBeouf is being spared jail time for punching people outside a New Orleans bar during Mardi Gras in February. In court today, he pleaded guilty to three counts of simple battery. I'm Lakshmi Singh. NPR News.
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16: From NPR News, this is All Things Considered. I'm Elsa Chang in Culver City, California.
17: And I'm Scott Detrow in Washington. It was primary day in six states yesterday. And while the political parties and pundits are eager for information about this midterm year, they're going to have to keep waiting for results from the biggest state, California. Many of the races there are too close to call, as California counts mail-in ballots. As of now, that hyper-crowded competition to replace Democratic Governor Gavin Newsom is looking like it could come down to Democrat Javier Becerra and Republican Steve Hilton. The primaries in California were also the first test of Democrats' rebuttal to President Trump's redistricting fight. Last year, California voters allowed the state to redraw the U.S. House map to lean five more seats for Democrats. We will talk about those races and more with Cap Radio's political reporter, Laura Fitzgerald, who joins us from Sacramento. Hey, Laura.

0: But here, most races are a top two primary, meaning the two candidates who get the most votes in the primary end up advancing to the general election, regardless of what party they're in. And more Democrats were running, meaning they'd each get a smaller percentage of the votes. Mm-hmm. Javier Becerra is leading the pack of Democrats in the race. He's got a lengthy political career, kind of a fixture of California's Democratic establishment. He's state attorney general, he's health and human services secretary for the Biden administration. And then in third, you have Democratic candidate Tom Steyer. He's a climate activist and a former hedge fund manager. And Steyer's a billionaire, and he actually put $213 million of his own money into his campaign for governor, making it the most expensive gubernatorial campaign in California history.
1: This race had so many twists and turns. Some of them were pretty shocking. Looking back on it now, as we're counting votes, what stands out to you?
0: You're so right. This race really has been unlike any other governor's race in recent California state history. It all really started with this question of whether Vice President Kamala Harris would run. Last summer, she announced that she was passing on the race. Then former Representative Eric Swalwell was really starting to gain traction, but his campaign eventually imploded in mid-April when he suspended his candidacy amid multiple allegations of sexual misconduct. He also resigned from Congress that same week. Then, I mean, that was really the turning point in this race. Becerra had been among the lower polling Democrats, but he really saw a surge in support after Swalwell's exit. A lot of Swalwell's supporters were looking for who to turn to, and that really made Becerra the Democratic frontrunner.
1: Yeah. And in other races, I mentioned this at the top, this is the first election with California's new congressional map. This is the one that voters passed last November, and it was designed to give Democrats an edge. What are the early results telling us about that?
0: Yeah, there were five districts redrawn here in California to try to benefit Democrats. And one that's really worth mentioning that I'm following here in Sacramento is Representative Kevin Kiley. He was very outspoken against the redistricting here, and his district drastically changed under California's new congressional map. He's a former Republican, but now he's running as an independent. And it's looking like that strategy is paying off for him. He's probably going to advance to the November election, but it could be him and a Republican in this race in a district that leans Democratic. So Democrats could really be sweating this.
1: That is CAP Radio political reporter Laura Fitzgerald in Sacramento. Thank you so much.
0: Thank you for having me, Scott.
2: Immigration and Customs Enforcement is under intense scrutiny in the middle of ongoing protests outside an immigration detention facility in New Jersey. And now that agency has a new leader. David Venturella is now the acting director for ICE. He is also a former executive of the private prison giant GEO Group. NPR's Meg Anderson has more on what his appointment signals about the deepening ties between ICE and the private prison industry.
3: Outside the Delaney Hall Detention Facility in Newark, New Jersey, activists have been gathering for days.
4: When immigrants are under attack, what do we do?
5: Stand up, fight back!
3: They're protesting reports of inhumane conditions inside, things like inadequate medical care and food, and being met at times with tear gas and pepper spray from ICE. The company running the facility is the private prison giant, GEO Group. Silky Shaw leads the nonprofit Detention Watch Network, which tracks ICE detention nationwide.
6: What's happening behind closed doors is that much more horrifying. That is not unique to Delaney Hall. That is happening everywhere.
3: In a statement to NPR, the Department of Homeland Security denied allegations at Delaney Hall. But there have been multiple lawsuits alleging poor conditions in ICE detention centers around the country. Many of those facilities are operated by private companies. About a third of immigrant detainees are in a GEO Group-run facility. And GEO Group is making a lot of money. That's according to CEO George Zoli on the company's most recent earnings call last month.
7: Last year was the most successful period for new business wins in our company's history, and we expect 2026 to be a very active year as well.
3: The company runs state prisons too, but about half their revenue comes from ICE. They've positioned themselves to be a one-stop shop for President Trump's deportation agenda, running facilities, providing transit and ankle monitors. They have been racing to meet the demand for more detention beds, and it's paid off. In 2025, GEO Group's profits soared nearly 700% from the year before. Catherine Hawkins with the Watchdog Project on

0: government oversight, says this reliance on for-profit companies can create an incentive to cut corners.
1: Private prisons introduce the profit motive into the equation, and they further reduce accountability because you're dealing with private companies.
0: GEO Group declined an interview, but told NPR in a statement that it's proud of the work it does for ICE and that DHS monitors them to ensure compliance with detention standards. But Hawkins says the level of influence GEO Group has in the detention industry is concerning.
1: There's a bit of a revolving door between ICE detention operations in particular and some of the private prison companies.
0: Take David Venturella, the new head of ICE. He worked on and off for ICE and the agency that preceded it starting in the 1980s. In 2012, he went to work at GEO Group for about a decade. This week, he's back at ICE. Several other DHS officials have also had close ties to GEO Group.
2: They are absolutely hand in glove. When GEO comes in for a meeting, it feels like a fraternity reunion.
0: Scott Shuchart used to work at ICE as an assistant director for regulatory affairs and policy under President Biden. He's now a private attorney. He says the major prison companies have long been a career destination for senior leadership at ICE, and that raises questions about potential conflicts of interest. In its statement, DHS told NPR that Venturella is a veteran government official who abides by all ethics requirements. Now, DHS is rapidly expanding its detention network with the help of those companies, even as it makes sweeping cuts to oversight.
2: The human consequences of the lack of care with which they are implementing mass deportations and the recklessness with which they've expanded the detention system are really striking to me.
0: He says you can see that in the death count. According to the government's own data, 2026 is already the deadliest year in immigration detention in DHS history. Meg Anderson, NPR News.
3: Courtside seats at New York Knicks basketball games are often filled with celebrities. The sidelines at San Antonio Spurs games look a little different. A group of Catholic sisters has gone viral for their courtside prayers for the Spurs during the NBA playoffs. And don't worry, they will be back for the NBA Finals. Texas Public Radio's Brian Kirkpatrick reports from San Antonio, where Game 1 against the Knicks takes place tonight.
4: Sister Bernadette Mota is among the sisters from San Antonio's St. John Bosco, who has been attending home games dressed with Spurs jerseys on top of their modest habits and with prayers in their hearts for the Texas team. During a conference finals game, Spurs center and Catholic Luke Cornett bent in half so the sisters could touch his head and bless him, a scene played on national television. The team went on that night to beat Oklahoma City. Cornett suggested the team fly the sisters to the next game in OKC. Sister Mota stresses they have not been praying for Spurs opponents to lose.
5: God loves all the teams, and God loves all the players. Yeah, God doesn't love one team more than the other. But what we really pray for and hope for is that all the teams play to their best of their ability.
4: Spurs fans love the reassuring presence the sisters bring to games. Many of those fans feel everything will turn out all right because they are there. Fan Josh Norman says the sisters' prayer and Victor Wembanyama's otherworldly play in his third season with the Spurs are needed to beat the Knicks.
6: Any help from any area in San Antonio, man, we'll take it. But what great support, divine intervention, that's fine.
4: The Alamo City, with its centuries-old Spanish missions, has a Catholic population in the hundreds of thousands who can readily identify with the sisters. But there's something more. They proudly and sincerely put their religion on display in a crowded arena and on national television. Fan Vanessa Phillips repeatedly used one word to describe their impact on the games.
7: I think it's cool to see them there, and even more cool to see them praying for the players, or the players going and asking for them to, you know, bless them and pray for them.
4: Mota says the sisters do not want to be known as the Spurs nuns, but as the Salesian Sisters of St. John Bosco, whose main mission is to help children and women at risk. And she reminds us there is good in sports.
5: Sports are a great way to learn discipline, to learn teamwork and values and morals when sports are done correctly.
4: Sister Mota says the sisters have been fans of the Spurs for decades, and for tonight's game, they invited a guest, their Archbishop Gustavo Garcia Sierra. I'm Brian Kirkpatrick in San Antonio.
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12: Mainly sunny skies this afternoon, with daytime highs approaching 82. Winds out of the east, 8 to 15 miles an hour. Clear skies tonight, lows dip down to about 54. That's a look at your forecast from Delmarva Public Media. I'm meteorologist Derek Height. Right now, 82.
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3: From NPR News, this is All Things Considered. I'm Scott Detrow.
14: And I'm Elsa Chang. Copper wires are in the walls of your home, the phone in your pocket, and the speaker playing this story right now. They are also in AI data centers, which is why demand for copper has been soaring. The price is at an all-time high, and that has boosted interest in doing something else with copper lately, stealing it. NPR's John Ruich gets a close-up look at this problem.
15: I'm at an AT&T dispatch garage just east of San Francisco. Todd Swenson, who works at AT&T, shows me a big pile of stolen property.
16: So, sitting here with a truck full of what is stolen copper cables?
15: Copper is a hot commodity these days. Swenson says the jumbled nest of wire we're looking at was recovered from a scrapyard where thieves tried to sell it. Wires like this come from inside those ubiquitous thick black cables that hang on telephone poles. Thieves cut those cables down.
16: When they take that and they strip it all down and burn it and get to raw copper. The raw copper is what they take into a recycling facility.
15: Simple yet vexing. The wire in front of us is probably worth a few $100s at a scrapyard, he says. But something like this could cost AT&T tens of thousands of dollars to fix. And when wires get cut, homes, hospitals, airports, schools, you name it, lose connections. We get in cars and drive to a railroad crossing where an alarm has notified AT&T that a section of wire has been cut. When we get out, it's like a fresh crime scene.
17: So this is a very active area. This cable was just cut last night.
15: Scott Gonzaga is also with AT&T.
17: If you want to walk down here, you can see the tools they used to cut the cable. There's a pair of cutters right here on the ground.
15: There are freshly charred spots on the ground known as burn pits where thieves have melted the plastic off the cables. There are discarded cable sheaths, tangled wires, an abandoned tent.
17: So they must have been very active out here. That's about a 400-foot section that we need to replace.
15: And down a dirt path, there's something else. Two people are pushing what looks like a big laundry bin away from the site.
18: This is action.
19: It's action, yeah. Mm-hmm.

0: Susan Santana, president of AT&T West, is on the ride along with me. Finding people on the scene is rare, but she says the crime is not. Last year, AT&T recorded more than 10,400 incidents of copper wire theft nationwide. Some 4,000 of those were in California. Santana says only a fraction of AT&T's customers still use copper. Most are on mobile phones or connect through fiber optic networks. But the copper and fiber lines often hang together. And when copper thieves cut those black cables, they often cut the fiber, too.
1: And so that's when the internet goes down.
0: AT&T has been trying all kinds of things to stop the thieves.
1: We have, you know, locked down manhole lids with extra bolts. We've put sensors across our lines. In some instances, we've had to hire private security guards.
0: And they're also offering a nationwide $20,000 bounty for information leading to arrests. Wire thieves have been cutting electric cables, too. The city of San Jose has an online tracker for streetlights that have gone dark after being hit, and there's a lot of them. EV chargers are also targets. Rick Wilmer is the CEO of ChargePoint, the largest EV charging network in the U.S. He says it's a problem they deal with every day.
2: And I got so frustrated, I actually, in my home workshop, was trying to prototype cables that were much more difficult to cut.
0: They now have cables impregnated with cut-resistant material that damages shears. Back at the railroad crossing, police have shown up.
3: Yeah, we're going to try and go through.
0: They head down the tracks to question the people with the bin. In California, copper thieves face up to 3 years in prison. The state also tightened regulation of scrap metal dealers. Rob Bonta, the state's attorney general, says the authorities are using a playbook that helped tamp down a rash of smash-and-grab robberies at retail stores.
4: We started teaming up and engaging investigations, sharing intel, engaging in surveillance. A lot of what worked there is working here.
0: But he says the police are stretched.
4: Mind you, these are folks that are tackling, you know, murders and rapes and robberies and other important crimes, too.
0: AT&T wants to move on from century-old copper wire networks. But as the so-called carrier of last resort, California law requires it to keep copper running. That's to serve a sliver of customers that include homes in remote rural areas without cell service and businesses that still rely on old wires for internet or fax connections. Susan Santana again.
1: In an ideal world, California would identify a pathway to transition from maintaining a copper legacy network to allowing us to invest our resources into fiber and wireless, which is what most of the other states in this country have already done.
0: Since my ride-along with AT&T in May, the company filed a lawsuit against California to be able to discontinue the legacy copper wire service. The company has pledged $19 billion to modernize the network. At the railroad crossing, work crews begin to replace the cut cables. It will take hours. The police, meanwhile, finish their questioning. They didn't make an arrest, but the case remains open. John Ruwich, NPR News, Hayward, California.
5: One of the undisputed kings of the slow jam died this week. Peebo Bryson. He was 75.
6: That's right. If you were around in the early 1990s, you might recognize his voice from the legendary Disney soundtracks for Beauty and the Beast and...

0: I remember listening and singing along to those slow jam versions of the Disney songs that played nonstop on the radio.
1: But Disney was just part of a career that spanned well over 50 years. Bryson was known for his silky voice, lush orchestration, and chart-topping love ballads that helped define romance in the 70s, 80s, and 90s.

0: Here's Bryson talking about his writing process with NPR back in 2005 with Ed Gordon on News and Notes.
1: First, I start with a melody that reflects, that makes me remember something, a feeling. You can then write a storyline based on what that melody makes you feel. And I think that that's probably, for me, the perfect marriage between composition and lyric.
2: The perfect marriage. Peabo Bryson had 12 Billboard Hot 100 hits throughout his long and storied career. But it was the Disney songs that earned him 2 Grammy Awards out of numerous nominations.
0: Bryson was scheduled to tour throughout 2026. His final performance was in early May.

0: This is NPR News.
1: Mahmoud Khalil was detained by ICE and held for 104 days over campus protests for Palestinian rights. It's been nearly a year since his release, and the Trump administration wants him back in detention.
2: The government is relentless in targeting me, still using every road and alleyway it can find to punish me.
1: He's taken his case to the Supreme Court. Hear more on the next Morning Edition from NPR News.
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5: 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I'm Elsa Chang.
6: And I'm Scott Detrow. Coming up, a new novel about a young woman navigating her polyamorous relationships.
7: Those biographical details are the same, but like the events of the story are not my life. 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
8: Live from NPR News in Washington, I'm Duane Brown. President Trump confirms he told Israel's prime minister that he's crazy and used an expletive during a call this week. That halted planned Israeli airstrikes on Lebanon's capital, Beirut. Axios News website first reported the story from Tel Aviv. NPR's Itai Stern has more.
9: Trump was asked by conservative writer Miranda Devine on her show Pod Force One about the Axios report and if he had cursed at Netanyahu and called him crazy. Trump confirmed he did and added,
10: I was a little bit perturbed at his constantly fighting with Lebanon. You know, at some point there said, maybe we got to stop this. We got to stop it.
9: Trump says despite their differences, the two leaders have worked well together, but they are increasingly at odds. Trump wants to end the war with Iran and Netanyahu's pushed back. Iran, however, says any ceasefire deal must include Lebanon. For NPR News, I'm Itai Stern in Tel Aviv.
8: Alabama can use a congressional map favored by Republicans for the upcoming midterms, even though a lower court found it to be intentionally discriminatory, from Troy Public Radio. Joey Hudson reports that decision comes after the U.S. Supreme Court weighed in.
11: Alabama's population is around 27% black, but Tuesday night's Supreme Court ruling allows for the map, which has only one majority black district out of seven. Alabama historian Richard Bailey sees this as a setback for the state and the nation.
12: When I heard the news earlier this morning, I just couldn't believe what I was hearing. And I'm surprised that they would even try to do that. Let the voices of the people be heard.
11: The decision grants Republican lawmakers an advantage that likely will allow them to regain a seat in the U.S. House.
8: You're listening to NPR News. Truck drivers in Texas saw some changes this week to obtaining commercial driver's licenses. This comes after the governor there dropped the Spanish language option. From Texas Public Radio, Marianne Navarro reports.
13: The Texas Department of Public Safety, or DPS, has stopped offering CDL knowledge tests in Spanish, effective as of Monday. Written exams must now be taken in English to comply with federal requirements. The driving portion of the exam was already conducted in English. This comes after Governor Greg Abbott ordered DPS last year to drop the Spanish language option. DPS also announced it will resume issuing CDLs to temporary agricultural workers with H-2A visa status and has restarted processing non-domiciled CDLs. The agency previously halted issuing CDLs for many immigrants, including DACA recipients, refugees, and people with asylum. I'm Marianne Navarro in San Antonio.
8: Well, young people in Beijing are exploring a revival of ancient Chinese culture on social media these days, many posing for photos dressed in traditional robes and wearing jade and pearl pendants. The throwback trend has grown since 2019, and studios in Beijing's Forbidden City are taking advantage by setting up styling and photo shoots. For centuries, the historical site was home to the Ming and Qing dynasties, which ended in the early 20th century. I'm Duane Brown. You're listening to NPR News.
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17: It's All Things Considered from NPR News. I'm Scott Detrow in Washington.
18: And I'm Elsa Chang in Culver City, California. Should ultra-processed foods be considered the new war on tobacco? That's the argument that dozens of researchers are making in a series of papers published today in the American Journal of Public Health. They say that these foods, things like packaged chips, snacks, and cookies, which dominate the American diet, have become major drivers of poor health, and the time to act is now. Here to tell us more is NPR health correspondent Maria Godoy. Hi, Maria.
19: Hi, Elsa.
18: Okay, so explain, what is the connection between tobacco and ultra-processed foods here?
19: Well, you know, back in the 1980s, tobacco giants bought up some of the biggest food firms. So, for example, Philip Morris used to own General Foods and Kraft, and R.J. Reynolds owned Nabisco. And then this was the era when ultra-processed food production really ramped up in the U.S. Laura Schmidt is a researcher at UCSF, and she's been studying old tobacco company archives. She says tobacco firms had amassed a lot of research on how to make cigarettes more pleasurable and addictive with chemical additives, and records show they deliberately applied this knowledge to food.
20: The very technologies that were used to figure out how to optimize the addictive properties of nicotine using added sugar and artificial flavorants, that core technology was transferred from the tobacco industry to ultra-processed food development.
19: Schmidt says these kinds of additives have now become one of the defining characteristics of what makes a food ultra-processed.
18: That's fascinating. Are there other similarities between, like, the tobacco playbook and the ultra-processed foods playbook?
19: Yeah, marketing strategies. Huh. So, for example, take the concept of king-size candies. You know, we've all seen these.
18: Yeah.
19: That term king-size actually originated as a way to market longer cigarettes. Or, you know, for consumers worried about health, tobacco companies used to sell so-called light cigarettes. Well, they made light versions of foods, too. Schmidt found a quote from a former Philip Morris CEO who said that ultra-processed foods and cigarettes were really similar businesses. He said they were both low-cost consumer packaged goods with a huge market.
18: Okay, so that's marketing, but ultimately we are talking about people's health here, and we know that cigarettes are linked to cancer, right? So what does this research say about ultra-processed foods and health?
19: Well, there's already a lot of research linking high consumption of ultra-processed foods to poor health outcomes, so from obesity to diabetes to all-cause mortality. Several of the new papers here add to this body of evidence. For instance, one study followed more than 5,000 older Americans over 10 years, and it found that higher consumption of ultra-processed foods was linked to an increased risk of cognitive impairment and dementia. Another study surveyed a nationally representative group of 2,000 adults about ultra-processed foods, and it found that across party lines, the majority of people who responded said they want the government to regulate them. Here's Lindsay Staley. She's a professor of nutrition at the University of North Carolina and an author of one of these papers.
0: It feels like we've reached a tipping point between the strength of the science, the public support, and then also political will. And those three factors combined, to me, suggest that we might be at a place where we start to see real policy action on this topic the way that we did in tobacco.
19: You know, many policy experts say we are likely to see change at the state level first. We've already seen states pass bans on synthetic dyes in foods, for instance, and some experts say litigation may be next. In other words, state attorneys general filing suit against food companies alleging damage to the public health, sort of like the lawsuits we saw against tobacco companies in the 1990s.
18: Yeah, that is NPR's Maria Godoy. Thank you, Maria.
19: My pleasure.
17: With ship traffic through the Strait of Hormuz at a virtual standstill, companies are scrambling to find ways to move everything from oil to fertilizer to household goods. NPR International Affairs correspondent Jackie Northam has this report.
21: There's only one way to get in and out of the Persian Gulf, and that's through the Strait of Hormuz. With the waterway effectively closed, the flow of oil exports is taking a detour. Niels Rasmussen is chief shipping analyst at BIMCO, one of the largest member organizations for shipping companies. He says Saudi Arabia is now transferring crude oil through an east-west pipeline running across the Arabian Peninsula, where it can be loaded on the Red Sea.
22: Also, the United Arab Emirates have increased their uses of their oil pipeline, so they've also been able to protect some of their exports that would normally have to move through the Strait of Hormuz.
21: Cargo, including medicine, food, fertilizer, and other necessities, is also quickly finding new routes. If the one thing the shipping industry has had to learn over the past decade, it's how to be flexible.
23: Anybody who's moving goods from point A to point B, you always have to have a plan B and a plan C and a plan D, depending on the risk sort of profile of the area.
21: Eric Johnson is senior editor at the Journal of Commerce, part of S&P Global Market Intelligence. He says the alternative plans to work around the closure of the Strait of Hormuz is to create overland corridors connecting ports throughout the region.
23: So you have road and even some minor use of rail kind of shipments to get around having to transit through the strait.
21: For example, Maersk, the world's second largest shipping company, is shuttling goods overland to and from ports outside the Strait of Hormuz. Karsten Kildall is chief commercial officer at Maersk. He says the shipping company has become increasingly adept at finding new routes on short notice since the supply disruption of the COVID pandemic, attacks on ships in the Red Sea, and a shortage of water in the Panama Canal.
24: And so when the Strait of Hormuz is closed, as it is now, within weeks we are actually able to make the cargo flow in different ways. And I think it's because of the practice we've had over these last 5-6 years where we've just been hit by one unforeseen event after the other.
21: Other international shipping companies have set up sea, rail, truck networks throughout the region, including Iraq, Turkey, and Kuwait. Kildall says all of a sudden the roads and highways in the region are clogged with trucks.
24: Of course, trucking capacity in the Gulf region is a bottleneck right now. And of course, we compete with other providers to get access to the trucks that are necessary to keep an operation like this running.
21: Still, trucks and rail cars can't carry as much as a ship. Rasmussen with BIMCO says there are logistical problems with overland caravans, particularly trucks. More will have to be imported into the region.
22: I also imagine that the congestion for trucks in and out of the ports will go sky high. And once they're there, do you have enough truck drivers? And can you actually feasibly move that much cargo in and out of a port? Or are the trucks just going to sit there and wait?
21: Johnson with the Journal of Commerce says this latest crisis is prompting shipping companies to think about new trade patterns, markets that aren't hindered by choke points like the Strait of Hormuz.
23: If your job is to move goods, you're going to start thinking, what are markets that we can actually access that require the least amount of transit and the least amount of political kind of turmoil that we might encounter.
21: Like the turmoil now in the Strait of Hormuz. Jackie Northam, NPR News.

0: You're listening to All Things Considered from NPR News. Video of the arrest of an 18-year-old British student who was handcuffed while he lay dying after he was falsely accused of a racist attack has sparked anger around the UK, leading to a night of violent riots. Politicians are urging calm, but some on the right accuse British police of being prejudiced against white people. They're calling this the UK's George Floyd moment, as NPR's Fatima Al-Kassad reports from London.
1: The arrest that outraged a nation is how one newspaper describes what happened to 18-year-old student Henry Novak, who was wrongly arrested and handcuffed by police as he lay dying in the street. Police body cam footage shows officers handcuffing Novak, who appears unable to move, as he repeatedly tells them that he's been stabbed and that he can't breathe.
2: You've been stabbed? Whereabouts? Don't think you have, mate.
1: Then the police officers proceed to read a now unresponsive Novak his rights. This all happened in December last year. Novak, a white man, was stabbed by Vikram Digwa. Digwa, a Sikh man, lied to the police by falsely claiming that Novak had racially abused him. As a result, police initially arrested Novak rather than his attacker. Digwa has since been convicted and sentenced to life imprisonment. But the release of police body cam footage this week has sparked outrage across Britain, and the case has quickly become political. Reform UK leader Nigel Farage released a video statement claiming the case was an example of anti-white prejudice, comparing it to the 2020 killing of George Floyd in Minneapolis, which sparked the Black Lives Matter movement.
3: What does he say? I can't breathe. Familiar words? Remember career criminal George Floyd, who died in appalling circumstances in Midwest America a few years ago. Remember the reaction to that?
1: The far-right politician said there hadn't been the same outrage for Novak's murder as there had been for George Floyd's, and called for the British public to react, in his words, with pure, cold rage. According to UK government figures, black people are over two times as likely to be arrested as white people. On Tuesday night, riots erupted close to where Novak's murder happened, in southern England. Protesters threw bricks and trash cans at riot police.
4: I can't breathe! I can't breathe! I can't breathe!
1: In Parliament today, Prime Minister Keir Starmer condemned the disorder and called for calm. But things quickly got heated when Nigel Farage stood up to ask a question.
3: The anger that you saw spilling out in Southampton last night. Which is in danger of getting considerably worse.
1: Lawmakers heckled Farage, shouting at him to condemn the violence. Prime Minister Keir Starmer said Farage was, quote, pretending to have respect for the murder victim's family.
5: Exploiting this tragedy to create grievance and division would be wrong in any circumstances, but to do it when the family are expressly saying, please don't, is unforgivable. It shows exactly who he is.
1: Henry Novak's family has pleaded for their son's death not to be used to create further division, hatred, or tension.

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1: Stardate June 3rd. The goddess of the dawn has given millions of Americans a rare treat the past couple of years. Brilliant displays of the northern lights in regions where they're seldom seen. Today, we know that these colorful curtains of light are powered by storms on the sun. Bigger storms expand the viewing area. But in centuries past, cultures around the globe created their own explanations. In Scandinavia, for example, the northern lights might have represented Bifrost, the rainbow bridge that connected Earth to Asgard, the home of the gods. In some of the islands of Scotland, the lights represented a pair of chieftains fighting for the hand of the merry dancer. In southern England, they were considered omens of misfortune. Some saw the lights as clashing swords. Red lights were streamers of blood. During an intense outburst in March 1716, at the end of a civil war, people ran into the streets in their nightclothes, and some thought it was Judgment Day. One writer said that some read in its glaring visage the fate of nations and the fall of kingdoms. The name for the Northern Lights, the Aurora Borealis, was bestowed in 1619 by Italian astronomer Galileo Galilei. Aurora was the Roman goddess of the dawn. Boreas was the Greek god of storms and the north wind, one of the namesakes of the always beautiful, sometimes frightening, northern lights. More about the aurora tomorrow. Today's program was made possible by Mercer Caverns in Calaveras County in California's historic gold country. More information at mercercaverns.net. For the McDonald Observatory, I'm Billy Henry.
2: From NPR News, this is All Things Considered. I'm Elsa Chang.
3: And I'm Juana Summers. This next story is about love. Kat and Jay together for 6 years after falling for each other in college. They open their relationship at Kat's insistence, and Jay is reluctant. And that love story quickly becomes love stories, plural. Haley Blassingame's new novel, They All Fall in Love at the End, takes on questions of polyamory from the point of view of a woman who can't be tied down to one person. Blassingame mined her own story of non-monogamy for the novel. It's a story she told years ago in an essay for the New York Times Modern Love column.
4: When it was published, I got a lot of hate,
3: interesting,
4: particularly from men on the internet. And I was warned of this by the editor, like, you will get hate. And so Kat is, she's not me, but we share a lot of traits. And I think she's very rooted in the tradition of doing what she wants. Some might call her unlikable. I don't necessarily see her as unlikable, but she's certainly concerned about self-actualization with a kind of bravado that I don't know if we always see from young Black women, which is why I wanted to write that type of character. Yeah. And I think it makes a lot of people deeply uncomfortable, particularly men.
3: Mm-hmm. Okay, give me one example of a way that you are like Kat or identify with her, and one example of a way that maybe you guys aren't so much alike.
4: Okay, so I did give her a lot of my demographic details. Mm-hmm. She's a young Black woman. She is a D.C. native. Her mom is a federal worker. She worked in a kind of crappy restaurant. I did that too. and it was in an open relationship. So like those biographical details are the same, but like the events of the story are not my life. So I definitely did not like get with my boyfriend's best friend and his girlfriend. Like that never happened, just to put that on the record. And you know, my parents are divorced. So I just sort of it's like an alternative version of my life. I wanted to like use characters as like dolls and play around. Like, what if this had happened though?
3: I mean, as listeners of All Things Considered know, I love reading romance novels. I love reading a literary romance, but I have to say, I think if I'm remembering correctly, this is the first time I've ever encountered a Black woman who's polyamorous on the page. And I wonder if that's your experience too.
4: Yes, absolutely. I mean, as a writer, I find myself in social for myself in stories and movies and shows. And that was what I was doing. I was trying to find a map to figure out, how do I do this thing that I have not seen anyone like me really doing?
3: Now, when we meet Kat, she and her partner Jay, they're about 6 months into opening up their relationship, and it's clear that they're still in the messy middle of trying to figure out how all of this works, if all of this works. And early in the book, Kat says that even though they've opened things up, she still feels as lost as ever. I wonder,
2: Was there something specific about polyamory that you wanted to crack open or explore or unpack with your book?
4: Yeah, I mean, to return to this question of like the types of stories that get told around polyamory, I wanted to see someone wrestling with it as a paradigm and as a modality, like a relationship modality, not simply as, hey, girl, there's this crazy thing I'm doing. And I think we typically talk about it as being an antagonist to monogamy or an answer to monogamy rather than just simply a different way of loving. And I think you almost have to, you have to unlearn and then relearn in order to practice it in the way that, I mean, I don't want to say should practice it because you can practice it in many different ways, right. But like, you know, if you have zero models or zero examples of it, I mean, you're, and you find this a lot in the queer community too. It's like you're building something from scratch. And I wanted to get into that piece of it, not just as a salacious plot point, but actually as like a philosophical relationship paradigm.
2: Now, as you've said, you are not Kat. Kat is not you. But I do wonder, given some of the parallels between your life and her fictional life, did writing this book change at all the way you think about your own romantic life or even how we think about or talk about polyamory?
4: The funny thing about writing a book is it takes so long. So I started this when I was 25. I'm 30 now, which doesn't sound like a huge gap, but 30 really is
2: a lot of life happens in between 25 and 35.
4: Listen, I'm like a different person. I'm like having health issues, back problems. Like I'm like, I don't even know what I was talking. Like the idea that I was going to have three boyfriends, I can't even find one boyfriend. I mean, so that's the funny thing about having to talk about this book now after having changed so much, like the material conditions of my life are not the same as they were at 25. And so I can respect this book for what it is and the person I was when I wrote it. I'm not practicing polyamory anymore. I've been single for like 3 years. I'm dealing with, like I said, health issues. So like my vision for love has changed dramatically, but I still am that grasping girl. And I think now it's like I'm at the second leg of the race, right? The 30s grasping of like, what am I going to do about kids? Is that going to happen? You know, those questions, which I think is a natural progression of aging. So I don't really see it as invalidating any of the questions I was asking at 25, but I got some answers and now different questions are niggling at me.
2: Yeah. Now, this book takes place here in Washington, D.C. You're a D.C. native. We both work here in the district. And through Kat's eyes, we experience a lot of what all of us went through together in 2024. There was the election of President Trump for a second term, on-campus protests, fears of immigration enforcement raids. What did you want people to feel and experience about the way things felt in our nation's capital at that time?
4: Oh, I love this question because I do see this book more than just about narrative, but archival work. And I think D.C. was really, I would say, ground zero for the second Trump administration. We saw what was going to happen before other parts of the country in many ways. And I wanted to capture that sense of, one, lived history, but also it was a frenetic energy. It was something was happening every day. I mean, a plane crashed into the Potomac. I mean, it was after decades that that hadn't happened. And it was a certain feeling of like the ground shifting beneath your feet and everyone you know.
2: I can't have this conversation with you without mentioning that you are also a part of our public radio family. Yes. You're a producer for our member station, WAMU, here in D.C. And I get to work with some really cool producers, so I know how busy that job is. And I wonder, were there parts of your day job that you brought along with you as you were writing this book? Or was it maybe sort of more of a reprieve or a step back from the daily news grind that we both know?
4: I mean, that was part of the problem was I couldn't step back. And so I was trying to write. And I don't know if I've had this experience writing fiction before, but in this time, I was trying to write a novel and I could not turn my brain off. And so it seeped into the book. And that's part of what happened. I was like, I just can't pivot in the way that I'm used to pivoting. And so, you know, it is a privilege to be apart from politics. You know, people are pulled into politics every day because of who they are, whether they're following the news or not. And so I think that was also part of it as a journalist. I mean, it was just like baking in my head every day. And that was my outlet because I have to be a certain way in the newsroom. But in the novel, I could engage with the news in a different light, in a different way.
2: Haley Blasingame is the author of They All Fall in Love at the End. Thank you so much for stopping by.
4: Thank you so much.

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0: only explanation is that they're feeling pressure from the White House not to do any stories that are critical of the president.
1: Longtime 60 Minutes correspondent Steve Croft on the firings and upheaval at the news program that has defined broadcast journalism for decades.
2: For Wednesday, June 3rd, this is All Things Considered.
1: I'm Scott Detrow.
2: And I'm Elsa Chang. San Diego is selling water.
1: Why the city is making the move as the Southwest scrambles to adapt to a shrinking water supply from the Colorado River.
3: Despite all the other headlines, there's a lot of regional cooperation going on, and we're all working together to, you know, solve this problem.
2: We'll also look at how the San Antonio Spurs march to the NBA Finals, which begin tonight.
1: Plus, why some women are turning to tattoos after breast cancer treatment.
4: For me, the best thing was it broke up the scar, because those scars that go all the way across, that's all I would see. So it made me feel so much more normal.
2: Now news.
5: Live from NPR News in Washington, I'm Ryland Barton. Kuwait briefly shut down its main airport after Iranian drones heavily damaged a passenger terminal, killing an Indian national and wounding dozens. It's the latest in back-and-forth attacks by Iran and the U.S. that test a fragile ceasefire. Iranian news agencies say Iran has stopped communicating with mediators about extending the ceasefire with the U.S. and Israel. President Trump insists negotiations are ongoing. The conflict has strained relations and affected global fuel prices, impacting regions far beyond the Middle East. President Trump has issued an executive order turning some 8,000 federal employees into at-will employees, citing the need for greater accountability. His critics say it's an unlawful attempt to politicize the civil service. NPR's Andrea Hsu reports.
6: Civil servants have long enjoyed job protections much stronger than what workers in the private sector have. Michael Martinez says that's by design. He's a former government attorney who's now part of the legal team at Democracy Forward, which is suing the Trump administration to block the reclassification.
7: It's a mission-driven work here in government. That's really for the American people, so that when they hear labor statistics or weather patterns, they can actually trust their government.
6: The Trump administration says those job protections have hampered government efficiency. The administration argues that, like a CEO in the private sector, the president must be able to remove those in policymaking roles who don't support his mission. Andrea Hsu, NPR News.
5: The Senate is set to start voting on legislation to fund immigration enforcement agencies. Voting could get underway tonight after the White House was forced to drop its settlement fund for Trump's political allies and money for White House ballroom security. The roughly $70 billion bill would fund ICE and Border Patrol. Votes are still being processed in the six states that held primary elections yesterday. Some key races in California remain too close to call, but Democrats and Republicans in Iowa and several other states picked their nominees in key contests. NPR's Sage Miller gives us an update.
8: California voters are waiting to find out which two candidates for governor will move on to the general election. Right now, Republican Steve Hilton narrowly leads Democrat Javier Becerra. In the Los Angeles mayoral race, incumbent Karen Bass is heading to the general election. The question is, who will join her? Former reality TV personality Spencer Pratt or city councilor Nithya Raman? Iowa Republican voters chose Zach Lane as their nominee for governor. He beat out a Trump-backed candidate. The race for Iowa governor is one Democrats hope to flip in November. And in the Iowa U.S. Senate race, Democrats selected Josh Turek to advance. That is a seat Democrats need to win if they want to take control of the chamber. Sage Miller, NPR News.
5: Oil prices rose roughly 2% today following the latest threats to the U.S.-Iran ceasefire. This is NPR News. A new Gallup poll finds support for same-sex marriage and relationships in the U.S. has stopped rising after two decades. About two-thirds of U.S. adults believe same-sex marriage should be legal, according to the poll, down slightly from 71% in 2022. Most of the change is driven by Republicans. Game one of the NBA Finals tips off tonight. The New York Knicks are playing for a title for the first time since 1999. They'll face the San Antonio Spurs, as NPR's Becky Sullivan reports.
9: The finals are actually a rematch of that 1999 series between the Knicks and the Spurs. That was the first appearance in the finals for the Tim Duncan era Spurs, who won that one in five and went on to pick up four more titles in the years that followed. The Knicks haven't had a drop of that success. But now, with stars Jalen Brunson and Karl Anthony Towns, they have stormed their way back to the finals with a sweep of the Cleveland Cavaliers. The series will open in San Antonio, where the NBA's newest superstar, Victor Wembanyama, just led the Spurs to a seven-game thriller over the defending NBA champs, the Oklahoma City Thunder. At 7'4", Wimby's presence on the floor has been a challenge for every offense they've faced this postseason. And since he's only 22, that challenge could last for years to come. Becky Sullivan, NPR News.
5: NASA's Mars MAVEN spacecraft has been declared dead after 6 months of radio silence. MAVEN was launched in 2013 to study the red planet's atmosphere. It fell silent in December after passing behind Mars. Data indicated that the spacecraft went into a fast spin, which disrupted its orbit and drained its onboard batteries. MAVEN helped relay information from NASA's Curiosity and Perseverance rovers on the surface. This is NPR News from Washington.
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13: 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I'm Elsa Chang in Culver City, California.
1: And I'm Scott Detrow in Washington. When you hear that stopwatch ticking away, you know it is time for 60 Minutes, TV's premier news magazine for almost six decades. The show has broken news, exposed bad actors at home and abroad, and put tough questions to presidents and world leaders.
14: Now we're in a nicotine delivery business, and that's what cigarettes are for, most certainly.
15: It was this picture and dozens of others that prompted an investigation by the U.S. Army.
16: You know, I'm not sitting here as some little woman standing by my man like Tammy Wynette.
1: Now it's in free fall. Leadership at CBS has gutted the show and fired several correspondents. Last night, Scott Pelley got the axe after he questioned top CBS executive Barry Weiss and 60 Minutes executive producer about the show's direction. Steve Croft was a correspondent at 60 Minutes for decades and joins us now. Thanks for joining us.
17: My pleasure to be here, Scott, but not under these circumstances.
1: Right. To that end, I just want to start with what has been going through your head over the past 3 days?
17: Disbelief. I think I'm totally surprised that one of the most successful and popular news programs on television could be essentially destroyed under the instructions of the President of the United States.
1: Tell me more about what you think from your perspective is going on, because you gave this quote to the media news site Status before this latest twist. Since I retired, I often wondered what would happen to 60 Minutes, but I never expected it would be executed by the president.

0: do any stories or air any programs that are critical of the President of the United States, you know, until and unless the situation with the merger between Warner Brothers and Paramount is complete.
1: Yeah. I mean, what to you is the best way to explain to somebody who's not in the news business what the megaphone, what the platform of a 60 Minutes is compared to other news outlets when it comes to the implications of censoring the type of news that a program like that is covering?
0: I think that the characteristics that I would say have been most valuable and kept it on the air for 58 years is its credibility with the audience and its integrity, its willingness to take on unpopular causes, important people, and confront them sometimes with accurate and true information that they would rather not have to deal with.
1: Do you agree with Scott Pelley that current management at CBS is, quote, murdering 60 Minutes?
0: Yes. I used the word executed because it was murdered sounded really bloody, and I wasn't I wasn't sure I could get an indictment. But yes, I agree with it totally. It's the only explanation. Today, Scott put out a memo of his conversations with Barry Weiss yesterday, the meeting in which he was fired. And we asked a bunch of very simple questions. Why did you fire Tanya Simon? Why did you fire Cecilia Vega? And she said, I'm not going to answer those questions. Now, normally, if you make that kind of change, you have reason to do it. But the facts are a little baffling since the show had a very successful season last year, at least in terms of ratings.
1: Yeah.
0: And a 9% growth. And they seem to be saying eventually this show is going to run out of gas, even though it hasn't in 58 years. But we want to take it in a new direction now before things get rough.
1: Look, you know full well that there's a lot of people out there who are cheering this news. They think Scott Pelley and many other journalists with big platforms are anti-Trump or biased. What is your response to that criticism?
0: I think that this is about something much bigger than 60 Minutes and a television news program. I think this is part of a continuing insidious assault against the First Amendment, or at least against people who choose to pick fights with this administration. I don't think there's any other conclusion that you can reach. They have been very vocal in their thoughts of particularly the president and particularly the commissioner of the FCC about their dislike for 60 Minutes and about the desperate need for change.
1: Do you think that broader assault is working? Do you think journalism is weaker than it was a year or 2 years ago?
0: I think, yes, I do believe that. I think you can see it by watching the evening newscasts. You know, there's a real reluctance to cover what's happening in Washington. I think there is, it's intimidation. They've created a climate of fear to make the news organization unwilling to tackle the problem and report the news.
1: Given all of this, I'm wondering, next fall, when the show airs a big sit-down with President Trump or a member of the Trump administration, will you trust what you're seeing?
0: No, not like I have done in the past. I think that that goes to speaking about the credibility that the show has had. And I think that there has been constant assaults on the credibility by the administration and with political motives involved. I think that there's been a breach of trust. I don't want to, I wish Nick Bilton the best of luck. I hope that he approaches this job and hopes to, with the idea of maintaining the things that 60 Minutes has stood for in the past. But I don't have much confidence in that.
1: Steve Croft, longtime correspondent on 60 Minutes. Thank you so much for talking to us.
0: My pleasure, Scott.
1: NPR asked CBS for comment. A representative speaking on condition of anonymity pointed to an interview Bilton gave CNBC saying his hiring was not political. I will prove it with the work, he said, adding he's, quote, dedicated to holding people in power to account.
2: The American Cancer Society estimates that 1 in 8 American women will develop breast cancer in their lifetime.

0: A diagnosis often leads to arduous treatments that change the way a woman's body looks. Rebecca Smith with member station KBIA has more about one option for women after treatment that's helping them regain confidence in their bodies and in themselves.
1: Best friends Jennifer Rosenblatt and Amy Appold have a lot in common. A love of Colin Firth and Pride and Prejudice, a skill for bargain hunting, and they've both survived breast cancer.
2: I was like, another way we're connected. You know? Like, we have so much in common and we love each other so much, and now we have this.
1: Rosenblatt was diagnosed with early stage breast cancer in 2023 and decided right away to have a bilateral mastectomy, a removal of both breasts, because her mother had died from the disease. She says once she recovered from surgery, she was still left with large scars across her chest. And after doing some research about reconstruction options, she decided to get nipple areola tattoos.
3: For me, the best thing was it broke up the scar, because those scars that go all the way across, that's all I would see. So it made me feel so much more normal once I did that.
1: Dr. Ashley Wilbers is a University of Missouri breast surgical oncologist and says the field has moved toward less invasive surgeries that preserve the original breast tissue. But sometimes that isn't possible, leaving women looking for interventions that help them reconnect with their bodies.
4: Reconstruction is a place that can step in then and say, okay, can we at least attempt to help restore that sense of what was lost?
1: Wilbers says breast reconstruction is generally covered by insurance, but the challenge with nipple and areola tattoos is who should be doing the tattoo, medical professionals or specialized tattoo artists. Stacy Becker is a longtime medical tattoo artist in Florida who's tattooed hundreds of people. She says it's important for the two worlds to come together. Someone needs to be a good artist, but also needs to know the intricacies of tattooing damaged skin.
5: Treatments cause different things to happen to skin. Radiated skin is very different from healthy skin. Certain medications can cause skin to react in different ways.
1: Becker adds that the quality and cost of the tattoos can vary wildly based on who does them. She says a pair of hyper-realistic tattoos from an artist costs an average of $600 to $800 out of pocket. Some insurance does cover nipple tattoos, but only if done by a medical professional who may not have the same artistic ability. Nicole Rizzuto is a former certified surgical technologist and a licensed tattoo artist in New York. She's also the president of the Alliance for Medical Tattooing, an organization calling for more guidelines and training standards, ensuring the quality and safety of the work done by members, and which hopes to get insurance to cover the procedure when done by tattoo artists.
6: Even though the tattoo is a very small part of the entire procedure and process of breast reconstruction and mastectomy, they're going to see it every day. They don't see what work they did on the inside with removing all the tissue. But those nipples, that areola, like, that's first and foremost.
1: Rizzuto says she doesn't want to take anything away from the medical team, but instead wants tattoo artists doing nipple and areola tattoos to be trusted and seen as a valuable part of the care team. Jennifer Rosenblatt says she's incredibly happy with her choice, though she has no interest in getting any other tattoos. Amy Appold says she's been inspired and is now having a breast revision done. She did receive an areola tattoo from a doctor 20 years ago, but it's a simple one-color circle. Appold says she isn't sure what the new final look will be, but says she's excited to have more options.
2: I don't know if I even have opinions about what they should look like, you know, and honestly, like, I'm just wanting to do it for me.
1: And the friends want to help other survivors and have begun raising funds for women who may want to get nipple and areola tattoos of their own. For NPR News, I'm Rebecca Smith in Columbia, Missouri.
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11: 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Daytime highs approaching 82 this afternoon under mainly sunny skies. Winds out of the east, 8 to 15 miles an hour. Lows dip down to about 54 tonight. Clear skies. That's a look at your forecast from Delmarva Public Media. I'm meteorologist Derek Height. Currently 81.
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0: 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I'm Elsa Chang.
7: And I'm Scott Detrow. San Diego has long been dependent on water from the Colorado River, but today the city signs a historic agreement with the federal government and three states that rely on that water. It will allow San Diego to transfer some of its share to neighboring states. That is because San Diego now has excess water to sell. NPR's Kirk Siegler reports on how that is possible.
13: On a good year, San Diego gets barely 8 inches of rain. Not long ago, this picturesque coastal city, a good 3-hour drive from the Colorado River, was staring down major water shortages. But today, even as the Western mega drought persists, San Diego curiously has a surplus of water. One reason is that years ago, in a previous drought crisis, the region made a big bet. And today, millions of gallons of seawater gets pumped out of the ocean here at Carlsbad State Beach.
14: It goes through the gravel and sand beneath my feet, really, across the highway here, to the desalination plant just up from the beach.
13: Through reverse osmosis, the Claude Bud Lewis desalination plant churns out about 50 million gallons of drinkable water a day. A safety valve, if you will. But in the years since it was conceived and built, San Diego got really good at conserving and reusing water. And now with the plant online, they've got extra. Want to sell it to other thirsty nearby states.
15: I don't think we can save the Colorado River.
13: Mina Westford is director of imported water for the San Diego County Water Authority.
15: What we're looking to do is really show that there's an opportunity to manage the system in a new way.
13: Now, we're not talking about building a pipeline from the ocean to Arizona or trucking the water to Las Vegas. Westford says to think of this more like a paper transfer.
15: How we would do that is by doing an exchange using our Colorado River supplies to exchange desal water. So we'd be drinking more desal water here in San Diego and leaving our Colorado River supplies for other folks to use.
13: But desal water is energy intensive and really expensive to make. Water from the San Diego plant is estimated to cost 5, sometimes 10 times more than river water. And environmentalists warn building more desal plants up and down the California coast isn't the panacea for the Western mega drought.
16: The water produced by this massive, biggest in the Western Hemisphere desalination plant is a drop in the swimming pool compared to the entire Colorado River Basin supplies issue.
13: Standing at a jetty by the plant in Carlsbad is Patrick McDonough, an attorney with San Diego Coastkeeper. He says aggressive conservation by farms as well as urban water recycling will go much further toward averting taps from running dry. This desal plant only produces about 10% of San Diego's water on a good day.
16: But now that we're saddled with it, we need to do something to offload it and it makes sense to sell it to others who are willing to pay for that right now.
13: And people are, no matter the price. It's so scary dry in the Southwest right now. It's been years since anyone developed new supplies. Southern Nevada Water Authority manager John Ensminger says Las Vegas doesn't need the water this year.
17: But that does not mean I'm not willing to invest in a project and a process that leaves water in Lake Mead for the greater benefit of the entire system.
13: Because Lakes Mead and Powell, the nation's two largest reservoirs on the Colorado, are so low they may no longer be able to produce hydropower. The Rocky Mountains are coming off their hottest and driest winter on record.
17: Frankly, I think it's a good news story. Despite all the other headlines, there's a lot of regional cooperation going on, and we're all working together to solve this problem.
13: Water agencies in Nevada, Arizona, and California signed memorandums of understanding to buy San Diego water. They hope this first-of-its-kind interstate transfer will get baked into the new rules governing the Colorado River. Those are supposed to be agreed upon by the end of the year. Kirk Ziegler, NPR News, San Diego.
18: All right, the San Antonio Spurs are ahead of schedule. That is the consensus from those covering the NBA, and for good reason. The 7'4 French superstar of the Spurs, Victor Wembanyama, and the young supporting cast have all done something that has not been done before in franchise history. That is, reach the NBA Finals without head coach Greg Popovich. Wembanyama, a.k.a. Wemby, was asked all about the pressure.
19: Do you feel the weight of just those legends in the building, or those guys, you know, putting their arms around you, and what this means to this franchise and all of that?
20: I wouldn't say wait, no. I would say feel safe.
18: Wemby's response reflects the culture of the San Antonio Spurs. But what is behind that culture? Well, Kirk Goldsberry has a clue. He is a basketball writer who previously worked for the Spurs. Welcome, welcome.
21: Hello. It's good
18: Hello.
21: To be here.
18: Hello. Good to have you. Okay, so what did you make of Wemby's comment there on feeling safe? Like, what do you think he meant by that word?
21: I think he feels like he's in a caring environment, and that doesn't surprise me. It's one of the pillars of the Spurs culture is empathy and caring, and that came from Greg Popovich himself. And I think Coach Popovich, who has a very interesting background as a graduate of the Air Force Academy, studied leadership, and has been very intentional throughout his incredible career about developing a culture around leadership and followership. And he's brought this caring and this pound the rock mentality to the San Antonio Spurs, even after his retirement from coaching and sort of new role as El Jefe, so to speak. Those are his words, not mine, in the Spurs front office.
18: You use the phrase pound the rock in the same sentence as caring and empathy. Can you explain the combo there?
21: So there was the story of a stone cutter that Coach Popovich loves to tell everybody in the program. And the stonecutter works all day long, pounding a rock and pounding a rock and pounding a rock until one time that the rock gives and it cleaves. And the stonecutter knows, the wisdom of the stonecutter knows, it wasn't the last blow that cut the rock. It was all of the work that he spent that day. So it's an ode to process.
18: I love that metaphor. Well, I am curious, you know, to apply Coach Popovich's sort of ideas of process, empathy, compassion, how you balance a superstar like Wembanyama with the whole team. Because, I mean, Wembanyama, Wemby, he's this once-in-a-generation player, right? How has the team managed to play sort of foundational Spurs basketball while also giving Wemby room to play his game?
21: I would give some flowers to Victor Wembanyama, who is ahead of schedule just as a human being. He's a 22-year-old man from Paris, France, who is one of the most sort of sophisticated young athletes I've ever seen. The Spurs literally won the lottery to draft this guy, but they also won the lottery in the sense that this person came ready to sort of be the perfect professional athlete. And it's just been a match made in heaven.
18: Okay, well, put on your basketball writer hat on, because the final start tonight in Texas, Spurs versus the Knicks. What do you think each team needs for success?
21: Yeah, the Spurs need to do what they just did in the last round, which was shut down the MVP, Shai Gilgeous-Alexander. And in this series against the Knicks, they're confronted with another such player, Jalen Brunson, who is a fantastic guard, but does most of his damage in the two-point area. So they need to win the battle against Jalen Brunson on defense. The Knicks need to do what they're really good at, which is spreading the floor and punishing defenses from beyond the arc. So they need to shoot it well.
18: Kirk Goldsberry, he's a basketball writer and professor at the University of Texas. Thank you so much.
21: Thank you.
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3: Mahmoud Khalil was detained by ICE and held for 104 days over campus protests for Palestinian rights. It's been nearly a year since his release, and the Trump administration wants him back in detention.
4: The government is relentless in targeting me, still using every road and alleyway it can find to punish me.
3: He's taken his case to the Supreme Court. 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
7: It's All Things Considered from NPR News. I'm Scott Detrow.
18: And I'm Ilse Chang. The Tribeca Film Festival hits 25 this year.
7: Robert De Niro created it in the wake of 9/11 as a way to boost Lower Manhattan's economy.
18: And it's kept growing.
24: I've made a lot of my movies just for this very reason, that they can be in the festival as the years go on.
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25: Live from NPR News in Washington, I'm Dwayne Brown. Democratic lawmakers have pressed Secretary of State Marco Rubio on everything this week, from President Trump's sleeping habits to his stock trades. NPR's Michelle Kellerman tells us Rubio has brushed off allegations of corruption and conflicts of interest.
26: In his 5 minutes of questioning Rubio, Arizona Congressman Greg Stanton zeroed in on the business dealings of two of Trump's top negotiators, Steve Witkoff and Trump's son-in-law, Jared Kushner, whose firm raised $6 billion in 5 years.
27: Are you aware of how much of that $6 billion has been raised from foreign nationals?
28: I don't know anything about it.
27: And the answer is 99%. These include sovereign wealth funds operated by Saudi Arabia, UAE, and Qatar.
26: Secretary Rubio says Jared Kushner is a private citizen who's volunteering in the Trump administration, and he says Witkoff often travels on his own plane at his own expense. Michelle Kellerman, NPR News, the State Department.
25: The administration plans to impose extra 10% tariffs on imports from 60 economies. This comes after an investigation into alleged use of forced labor at some Chinese factories. NPR's Jennifer Pack with the story.
29: China says it opposes all forms of unilateral tariffs. President Trump returned to office last year, imposing levies on trade partners under an emergency law. Those were struck down by the Supreme Court earlier this year. Now, the Trump administration is starting to rebuild the tariff wall by initiating trade investigations under different powers to impose new levies. Chinese Foreign Ministry spokesperson Mao Ning says economic and trade issues should be resolved through dialogue and consultation. That is in the works, according to China's Commerce Ministry. It said during Trump's meeting with Chinese leader Xi Jinping last month, both sides agreed to discuss tariff reduction. Jennifer Pak, NPR News, Shanghai.
25: And you are listening to NPR. A series of papers published in the American Journal of Public Health argue that ultra-processed foods are the new war on tobacco. NPR's Maria Godoy explains. Health advocates say it's time to regulate them.
30: The new papers add to evidence that links overconsumption of ultra-processed foods to poor health outcomes, including diabetes and obesity. But the papers also look at how tobacco giants Philip Morris and R.J. Reynolds use tactics learned from cigarettes to develop and sell ultra-processed foods when they owned large food firms from the 1980s to the early 2000s. That includes using chemical additives to make products more appealing, says UCSF researcher Laura Schmidt.
0: when people think about these foods, we should be understanding that they are very, very closely related to cigarettes, particularly in terms of the chemical additives. Those additives are the same.
30: She and others are calling for marketing restrictions and other regulations to curb consumption of ultra-processed foods. Maria Godoy, NPR News.
25: In Southern California, federal agents have arrested the CEO of an Iran-based tech company in Newport Beach. He's accused of illegally selling U.S. computer technology to the Iranian government. Prosecutors say Jamshed Ghomi was acquiring sophisticated networking, security, and encryption equipment and selling it to Iranians, including the country's military. I'm Duane Brown. You're listening to NPR News.
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7: From NPR News, this is All Things Considered. I'm Scott Detrow in Washington.
19: And I'm Elsa Chang in Culver City, California. The Supreme Court is very much in the news today after delivering a second blow to the Voting Rights Act in just over a month. The latest ruling cleared the way for Alabama to use a congressional redistricting map that favors Republicans by eliminating one of the two existing districts where voters had elected black Democrats to Congress. NPR Legal Affairs correspondent Nina Totenberg reports.
8: In late April, the Supreme Court's conservative supermajority all but gutted what remained of the landmark 1965 Voting Rights Act. The ruling set off a mad scramble, particularly in some southern states, to undo previous redistricting maps in an effort to gain greater partisan advantage and, in the process, to eliminate districts where black voters had a fair chance of electing their candidate of choice. Leading the pack was Alabama, a state with its own distinct history of racial discrimination. Indeed, just 3 years ago, the Supreme Court required Alabama to create a second district where African American voters could prevail. Last night, however, the court effectively reversed its 3-year-old ruling. In doing so, it also chastised the 3-judge federal court in charge of the case for failing to follow the high court's orders. That 3-judge panel, including 2 Trump appointees, ruled unanimously a week ago that in light of the evidence it had extensively reviewed, the map that Alabama was pushing was illegal on different grounds. Specifically, the lower court said that whatever the rules were for the Voting Rights Act, the Alabama legislature's map was, quote, tainted by intentional race-based discrimination, and thus violated the constitutional guarantee to equal protection of the law. The Supreme Court's repudiation of that lower court decision last night was only the latest case in which it has played a role in changing the congressional maps for Louisiana, Texas, Virginia, and California. The decisions in those cases mostly benefited the Republican Party. Last night's four-page unsigned opinion seemed to many election law experts to encourage more, not less, chaos, as did the court's handling of its late April decision. UCLA law professor Richard Hassan.
9: They've closed the door on intentional discrimination claims.
8: What's more, he said, last night's decision made it extremely difficult for Congress to act, even if it wants to.
9: And what the court has done here is denuded Congress of its powers that were given after the Civil War.
8: Notre Dame law professor Derek Muller says the court seems to want to wash its hands of political cases, the result being maximum gerrymandering, whether the state is Alabama or California.
10: There's no question that the court's decisions in these Voting Rights Act cases limit how Congress would go about protecting minority voters.
8: That said, there are ways that Congress could still act, he says.
10: I mean, even if you did very simple restrictions, such as you can only engage in redistricting once a decade, or you can't change the rules for redistricting more than a year before an election. I mean, those are ways to prevent some of the opportunism that we have.
8: Alternatively, he says, Congress could pass legislation barring states from splitting up heavy concentrations of minority voters into several different districts. But he admits that all of these relatively simple solutions will be very difficult to achieve. Nina Totenberg, NPR News, Washington.
7: President Trump has finally done something he has been wanting to do since his first term. He signed an executive order today stripping some 8,000 high-ranking federal employees of their job protections.
11: It's a big one.
12: Okay, thank you.
7: Across the government, division heads, program managers, those overseeing spending and grants, and many others now serve at the pleasure of the president. NPR's Andrea Hsu explains why the change is so significant.
13: Federal employees have long enjoyed job protections far stronger than what most American workers have. Setting aside political appointees who make up a small fraction of the workforce, they can only be fired for good reason, like they're failing at their job or they've done something illegal. Michael Martinez says that's by design because it's mission-driven work.
14: That's really for the American people so that when they hear labor statistics or weather patterns, they can actually trust their government.
13: Martinez used to be deputy general counsel in the Office of Personnel Management. He's now part of the legal team at Democracy Forward. They have sued the Trump administration over what they say is an attempt to unlawfully dismantle the nonpartisan civil service. It wasn't always this way. Government jobs were once just handed out to the president's friends and supporters. That led to corruption and incompetence. Then in 1881, a disgruntled and mentally ill job seeker shot and killed President James Garfield, and things began to change. Over time, Congress passed laws to insulate government workers from political interference and, Martinez says, to preserve expertise.
14: You really want someone to handle your IRS returns, to fight your wildfires, and to give you Social Security benefits that has the expertise to do it.
13: On a press call today, Office of Personnel Management Director Scott Cooper said this is not a return to the political patronage system. There won't be any loyalty tests, he said.
15: Look, from our perspective, this is very much about accountability. It's also about a restoration in our mind of the democratic process.
13: He explained the president is elected by the people, and so career employees overseeing government policy must be willing to follow the president's orders.
15: It doesn't matter what your political views are. You can have any political views, but if you allow those views to basically interfere with your willingness to actually carry out lawful orders and policy directives of the administration, then this provides a mechanism, obviously, for people in those agencies to be able to be removed effectively at will.
13: On his blog, Cooper goes further and says the government is inefficient because it does not march to the tune of a single drummer, the president. Don Moynihan, a professor of public policy at the University of Michigan, says that's not what the research shows. Studies have found the more politicized the government, the less effective it is, because that kind of climate scares away experts.
16: One of the great recruiting advantages that the public sector has historically is to be able to tell very talented people, come work with us and your work will make a difference. But if your inputs and work are just being ignored, that's a much harder sales pitch to make to potential employees.
13: There are already multiple lawsuits challenging the Trump administration's rule that created the new category of at-will employees. Moynihan says pretty much everyone expects the issue to end up before the Supreme Court.
16: This is a swing for the fences moment on the part of the administration where they look at this Supreme Court and think, this is the most friendly court that we are going to get on this topic.
13: The Office of Personnel Management received 40,000 public comments on the rule, 94% of which were opposed. Passages in the rule itself claim no one's going to be fired simply because they disagree with the president. But given the large number of civil servants ousted last year, including Justice Department attorneys who investigated Trump, Moynihan isn't so sure.
16: I think you can look at the first year of the Trump administration and then weigh how credible that denial actually is.
13: Now it's something for the courts to weigh as the lawsuits play out. Andrea Hsu, NPR News, Washington.

0: You're listening to All Things Considered from NPR News. Scientists who have spent decades learning how the brain works say they are ready to start fixing it when it breaks. A brain research center in Seattle called the Allen Institute is working to develop genetic therapies for diseases including Alzheimer's, Parkinson's, ALS, and Huntington's. Here's NPR's John Hamilton.
1: The effort is called the Brain Health Accelerator, and it includes scientists like Jeff Carroll. When Carroll was a teenager, he found out his mother had Huntington's disease. It's a fatal inherited disorder that destroys brain cells.
2: The whole reason I'm in science started with this frustration with not being able to understand what was happening with my mom.
1: Carroll learned that he, too, carried the Huntington's gene. He spent years at the University of Washington studying mice with the condition, which occurs when the faulty gene tells nerve cells to produce toxic levels of a certain protein. To Carroll, the solution seemed obvious.
2: Since we know all the bad stuff in Huntington's comes from this one gene, let's get rid of the levels of that gene.
1: But finding a way to do that was beyond the reach of his own lab. So Carroll joined the Allen Institute.
2: It's difficult to do the scale of research that you need with a team of 5 or 6 or even 10 people. And so the hundreds of people they have here at the Allen Institute is just an entirely different approach to science.
1: The scientist in charge of the Brain Health Accelerator is Ed Lean. He says it's built on years of basic research.
3: We now have a complete description of the types of cells that make up the brain and also the genetic underpinnings of their properties. This foundation then lets you study disease.
1: By seeing how disease changes these cells. Lean says scientists at Allen already have some experience with this approach.
3: In the case of Alzheimer's disease, we can see that it's not only about plaques and tangles, but it affects very specific types of neurons that are lost early in the disease and then over the course of disease.
1: A genetic therapy designed to protect these neurons might delay or prevent symptoms. Lean says other therapies might preserve the neurons affected by Parkinson's or ALS.
3: And we can now turn on a therapeutic gene just in the right kind of cell with these types of technologies. And that opens up the possibility for very specific precision genetic therapies for brain disorders.
1: One reason that's possible is research funded by the Brain Initiative, a program announced by President Obama back in 2013. John Nye of the National Institutes of Health says it's given scientists new ways to observe the inner workings of the brain.
4: I am shocked at how far we've come in the last 10, 12 years. It's just been beyond my wildest imagination, and I've been accused of having a pretty good imagination.
1: Nye says insights from the Brain Initiative have already helped researchers find new ways to use existing treatments. Deep brain stimulation, for example, got its start as a way to use electrical pulses to reduce the symptoms of Parkinson's disease.
4: Now it's being applied to a whole range of disorders, epilepsy, treatment-resistant depression, OCD, PTSD, binge eating disorder.
1: Scientists at the Allen Institute say genetic therapies could follow a similar path. Jeff Carroll, the scientist with the Huntington's gene, says the approach has worked on children with spinal muscular atrophy. It's a genetic condition that destroys motor neurons in the spinal cord.
2: Every kid with this horrible mutation died when they were like 18 months for all of human history. And now they're going to high school. So things that were like unimaginable can just change.
1: Carroll says his goal is to help accelerate that change. John Hamilton, NPR News.

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1: When Chick Webb first met Ella Fitzgerald in 1934, Ella was a shy, ungainly 16-year-old girl. Over a career that would span nearly six decades, she would establish herself as jazz royalty, the first lady of song.

0: Over the next couple of years, Ella would become the main draw of the Chick Webb Orchestra. Here they are with Lady Ella's first big hit, A Tisket, A Tasket, from 1938. Ella performs this song in the Abbott and Costello film Ride 'em Cowboy in 1942. Want to see the clip? You can right now at soundbeat.org. 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I'm Brett Barry.
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2: From NPR News, this is All Things Considered. I'm Elsa Chang.
3: And I'm Scott Detrow. Under this Trump administration, the Justice Department has pushed out or fired dozens of career prosecutors and FBI agents. It's rescinded gun regulations, overhauled policies, and shuttered task forces. One thing that has survived the turmoil is Joint Task Force Alpha, an effort launched during the Biden administration to crack down on human smuggling networks. NPR's Ryan Lucas reports.
4: Joint Task Force Alpha was launched in the summer of 2021 by the Biden Justice Department to go after the leaders, organizers, and facilitators of human smuggling along the southern border. After President Trump returned to office, the Justice Department doubled down on the effort last September when then-Attorney General Pam Bondi made this announcement.
5: We are now expanding Joint Task Force Alpha. The task force will now cover our northern border in Canada, of course, and all of our maritime borders.
4: The decision fit with the Trump administration's broader immigration crackdown.
6: It fits within the Take Back America approach, which is targeting the cartels and transnational criminal organizations.
4: Assistant Attorney General Tyson Duva leads the Justice Department's criminal division, which oversees the task force.
6: These groups don't just sell drugs. They do anything that makes money, and they will do anything that makes money off the back of other human beings.
4: That includes smuggling and trafficking people into the United States. In an interview with NPR, Duva says over the past 5 years, Joint Task Force Alpha has brought charges against more than 400 defendants. One of them was Ofelia Hernandez-Salas, who was sentenced last month to 11 years in prison for smuggling hundreds of people from around the world into the U.S. She and her co-conspirators also robbed the migrants of their money and cell phones right before sending them across the southern border. On the northern border, Duva points to a recent case against Timothy Oakes, a dual Canadian-American citizen who pleaded guilty last month to human smuggling. The charges against Oakes stem from an incident involving two families, including one from Romania with two small children. On a cold, windy evening in March 2023, they tried to cross the St. Lawrence River from Canada into the U.S. by boat.
6: So at night, coming across the St. Lawrence River, the boat capsizes. And the families die, including the 2 and the 3-year-old. Timothy Oakes' brother was the captain of the boat. He died as well. So just a tragic, tragic incident.
4: While there's no indication that cartels were involved in the Oakes case, Duva says what he calls investigative instincts indicate that they are involved in human smuggling on the northern border. There are flights to Montreal from Mexico and elsewhere, he says, and he argues that organized criminal groups are working to smuggle people via that route as well.
6: What we're working on is to pin that down. I think that's the next step on the northern border of exactly who is doing this, who's more prevalent than others.
4: As Joint Task Force Alpha pursues more cases on the northern border, Duva says, investigators will be mapping out those networks and how they work. Ryan Lucas, NPR News, Washington.
2: The Tribeca Film Festival begins today in New York, and 25 years in, the festival's one of the best places for independent films to get noticed. NPR's Mundalit Del Barco reports on this year's contenders and the festival's creation story. It was a way to help lower Manhattan after the 2001 terrorist attacks.
7: This year, the festival is set to open with the premiere of Earth, Wind, and Fire, To Be Celestial versus That's the Weight of the World. It's the newest documentary by musician Questlove, who explores the history and impact of the funk and soul band.
8: First note is something that happens.
9: Guitar is coming in.
8: That's an Al McKay groove all day long.
10: And then all of a sudden, it's almost like that's the fuse being lit. And then you hear...
7: There are other musical documentaries premiering at the festival about Peter Frampton, Sarah Bareilles, Katy Perry, and Alicia Keys. Hundreds of independent films from around the world will screen at the festival over the next 2 weeks, from horror flicks to comedies. The festival will even feature a live-action film completely generated by AI. It's called Dreams of Violets, about the violent protests in Tehran earlier this year.
11: I got all those things.
7: The Tribeca Film Festival has its roots in another historical moment in 2001, after terrorists attacked the World Trade Center on September 11th. Actor Robert De Niro and his producing partner Jane Rosenthal, who together founded Tribeca Productions, remember what it was like in Lower Manhattan.
12: Surreal. The whole thing was so strange.
13: Everything was empty.
12: Trucks were going up from the ground zero, bringing debris from it.
13: For months after, you would hear the sound of the fire trucks, and if it made one long sound of the siren, it meant that they had found the remains of someone. The other thing is that there were helicopters. I couldn't help but think of Apocalypse Now.
7: People were afraid to go downtown, but De Niro and Rosenthal say they wanted to change that.
13: We did these dinner downtowns, which was really to bring people into the neighborhoods of Chinatown, Little Italy, Lower Manhattan to have a meal, save a job.
7: What began as dinner parties at local restaurants morphed that spring into a street fair and a festival for cinema in Tribeca, the neighborhood known as the Triangle below Canal Street.
14: 120 days ago, we set out to launch a film festival. Our goal was to celebrate the power of filmmaking, but more importantly, to revitalize our neighborhood that was devastated on September 11th.
7: De Niro and Rosenthal introduced invited guests such as South African leader Nelson Mandela.
15: I wish you well with a festival.
7: Former President Bill Clinton was there. So was director Francis Ford Coppola, actors Whoopi Goldberg and Hugh Grant, whose film About a Boy opened the festival.
16: I was in some strange territory. Was I frightened? I was petrified.
7: Over the years, the festival has become a yearly cultural highlight in New York, and it's introduced new filmmakers. It's where Alex Gibney showed his first documentary, Taxi to the Dark Side. It's where Oscar winner Ryan Coogler, then a USC School of Cinematic Arts student, screened his six-minute film, Lox. And it's where Oscar-winning director Damien Chazelle made his debut with the musical Guy and Madeline on a park bench.
17: Dancing. Oh, yes, I was dancing.
7: This year, the Tribeca Film Festival will not only screen films and TV episodes, but will also feature musical performances and celebrate podcasts and video games. It's also screening a very famous film De Niro starred in 50 years ago, Taxi Driver.
18: You talking to me?
12: Taxi Driver has had an impact, which I'm not surprised at, but I am surprised. I just didn't know, so it's great. I'm looking forward to the 50th anniversary.
7: Co-star Jodie Foster is expected at the celebration, which will also feature an onstage conversation between the film's director, Martin Scorsese, and De Niro.
12: I've made a lot of my movies just for this very reason, that they could be in the festival as the years go on. So I'm lucky that I've made a few that we put here in the festival. It helps.
7: Not that Robert De Niro needs any help getting people to his movies, but he says in its 25 years, the Tribeca Film Festival has helped pump $1 billion into New York City's economy. Mandalit Del Barco, NPR News.
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0: politicians think they can move lines around on a map and choose your representative for you. 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
1: I'm Elsa Chang.
2: And I'm Scott Detrow. Should the war on tobacco inform a new war against ultra-processed foods?
3: It feels like we've reached a tipping point between the strength of the science, the public support, and then also political will.
1: Also, the price of copper is soaring, which means stealing it is getting pretty lucrative.
2: And going into the NBA Finals, some Catholic nuns have gone viral for their courtside prayers for the San Antonio Spurs.
4: God loves all the teams, and God loves all the players. Yeah, God doesn't love one team more than the other.
1: Those stories after this news.
5: Live from NPR News in Washington, I'm Ryland Barton. The House has approved a resolution directing President Trump to remove forces from the Iran war. Four Republicans joined Democrats to pass it. The vote marked a rare bipartisan rebuke by Congress of President Trump's handling of the war, which is clinging to a fragile ceasefire. But even if the legislation passes the Senate, it would almost certainly be vetoed by Trump. The top Democrat on the Senate Finance Committee is blasting a deal to exempt President Trump and his family from tax audits as a brazen abuse of power. NPR's Scott Horsley reports Oregon Senator Ron Wyden tried to grill the Treasury Secretary about the agreement today.
6: Treasury Secretary Scott Bessent declined to answer questions about a deal granting the president and his family immunity from tax audits, saying that's the subject of ongoing litigation. But Senator Wyden was not satisfied. Wyden says it's wrong to exempt the president and his family from the kind of tax scrutiny that other Americans routinely face.
7: It's the ultimate case of an ultra-wealthy individual living under one set of rules while everybody else lives under another. A crooked double standard that benefits Trump and family.
6: The Justice Department agreed to the audit immunity after Trump sued the IRS over leaked tax returns. Another part of the settlement, a multi-billion dollar restitution fund, was dropped after bipartisan complaints. Scott Horsley, NPR News, Washington.
5: Homeland Security Secretary Mark Wayne Mullen doubled down on his threat to remove Customs and Border Protection officers from airports in cities that don't typically cooperate with federal immigration enforcement. Mullen criticized what the administration calls sanctuary cities for letting local police refuse to cooperate with immigration agents.
8: If that means I got to pull them out of Customs and Border Protection from processing international flights, I will. If they're cooperating with us, then I don't have to do that.
5: Mullen's threat has sparked criticism from the travel industry for its potential to cause chaos just ahead of the World Cup. Ukrainian drones struck Russia's historical capital, St. Petersburg, this morning. The attacks came just hours before the start of a marquee economic forum promoted by Russian President Vladimir Putin. From St. Petersburg, NPR's Charles Maine reports.
9: Ukraine's President Volodymyr Zelensky took to social media to say drones struck an oil terminal and a naval base in the outskirts of St. Petersburg. And in the city, residents woke to large bangs and a massive plume of smoke drifting over the horizon. The regional governor claimed Russian air defenses also destroyed some 60 drones in the surrounding airspace, prompting authorities to delay dozens of flights from St. Petersburg's main airport. The attack seemed timed to disrupt the start of the St. Petersburg International Economic Forum, an annual event President Putin has used to promote Russian economic might and continued global partnerships, despite Western sanctions over his invasion of Ukraine. Charles Maines, NPR News, St. Petersburg.
5: U.S. stocks retreated from their records today. The Dow dropped more than 1%. You're listening to NPR News from Washington. A United Nations University report says the environmental footprint of data centers already rivals some of the world's largest countries. It predicts that their water and energy use and pollution will double in just 4 years. Last year, global data centers used 448 trillion watt hours of electricity and produced about 208 million tons of carbon dioxide. That's about the same as Argentina. New research published in Nature Medicine finds people with diet-related diseases who received dietitian-designed meals have lower healthcare costs and fewer hospitalizations. NPR's Allison Aubrey reports.
10: The study is the latest from the Food as Medicine Institute at Tufts University. The analysis includes people with diabetes, heart disease, depression, and other conditions who received free meals delivered to their homes, about 10 per week. Each patient met with a registered dietitian who tailored meals to meet their medical needs and food preferences. preferences. The study shows participants who received the meals had about 30% fewer hospitalizations and lower health care costs. Researchers say the results show food really can be a form of medicine. Several states are piloting similar medically tailored meal programs through Medicaid at a time when diet-related diseases are a leading cause of death. Allison Aubrey, NPR News.
5: A series of bizarre sightings of people popping out of New York's vast sewer system has the city wondering what's going on. Videos show groups of people entering and exiting the sewers at night in the boroughs of Brooklyn and Queens. Police say they don't believe there's any threat to public safety after conducting a thorough sweep. I'm Ryland Barton. This is NPR News from Washington.
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14: From NPR News, this is All Things Considered. I'm Elsa Chang in Culver City, California.
15: And I'm Scott Detrow in Washington. It was primary day in six states yesterday. And while the political parties and pundits are eager for information about this midterm year, they're going to have to keep waiting for results from the biggest state, California. Many of the races there are too close to call, as California counts mail-in ballots. As of now, that hyper-crowded competition to replace Democratic Governor Gavin Newsom is looking like it could come down to Democrat Javier Becerra and Republican Steve Hilton. The primaries in California were also the first test of Democrats' rebuttal to President Trump's redistricting fight. Last year, California voters allowed the state to redraw the U.S. House map to lean five more seats for Democrats. We will talk about those races and more with Cap Radio's political reporter, Laura Fitzgerald, who joins us from Sacramento. Hey, Laura.
16: Hi, Scott.
15: Let's start with that governor's race. Who is leading as of right now?
16: Well, early results show Republican candidate Steve Hilton is in the lead. He's a former Fox News commentator and actually got President Donald Trump's endorsement in the race here in California. And Scott, you might not expect a Republican to be in the lead here in California, but here most races are a top two primary, meaning the two candidates who get the most votes in the primary end up advancing to the general election, regardless of what party they're in. And more Democrats were running, meaning they'd each get a smaller percentage of the votes. Mm-hmm. Javier Becerra is leading the pack of Democrats in the race. He's got a lengthy political career, kind of a fixture of California's Democratic establishment. He's state attorney general, he's health and human services secretary for the Biden administration. And then in third, you have Democratic candidate Tom Steyer. He's a climate activist and a former hedge fund manager. And Steyer is a billionaire, and he actually put $213 million of his own money into his campaign for governor, making it the most expensive gubernatorial campaign in California history.
15: This race had so many twists and turns. Some of them were pretty shocking. Looking back on it now, as we're counting votes, what stands out to you?
16: You're so right. This race really has been unlike any other governor's race in recent California state history. It all really started with this question of whether Vice President Kamala Harris would run. Last summer, she announced that she was passing on the race. Then former

0: Swalwell's supporters were looking for who to turn to. And that really made Becerra the Democratic frontrunner.
1: Yeah. And in other races, I mentioned this at the top. This is the first election with California's new congressional map. This is the one that voters passed last November, and it was designed to give Democrats an edge. What are the early results telling us about that?
0: Yeah, there were five districts redrawn here in California to try to benefit Democrats. And one that's really worth mentioning that I'm following here in Sacramento is Representative Kevin Kiley. He was very outspoken against the redistricting here, and his district drastically changed under California's new congressional map. He's a former Republican, but now he's running as an independent. And it's looking like that strategy is paying off for him. He's probably going to advance to the November election, but it could be him and a Republican in this race in a district that leans Democratic. So Democrats could really be sweating this.
1: That is CAP Radio political reporter Laura Fitzgerald in Sacramento. Thank you so much.
0: Thank you for having me, Scott.
2: Immigration and Customs Enforcement is under intense scrutiny in the middle of ongoing protests outside an immigration detention facility in New Jersey. And now that agency has a new leader. David Venturella is now the acting director for ICE. He is also a former executive of the private prison giant Geo Group. NPR's Meg Anderson has more on what his appointment signals about the deepening ties between ICE and the private prison industry.
3: Outside the Delaney Hall Detention Facility in Newark, New Jersey, activists have been gathering for days.
4: When immigrants are under attack, what are you doing?
3: They're protesting reports of inhumane conditions inside, things like inadequate medical care and food, and being met at times with tear gas and pepper spray from ICE. The company running the facility is the private prison giant, Geo Group. Silky Shaw leads the nonprofit Detention Watch Network, which tracks ICE detention nationwide.
5: What's happening behind closed doors is that much more horrifying. That is not unique to Delaney Hall. That is happening everywhere.
3: In a statement to NPR, the Department of Homeland Security denied allegations at Delaney Hall. But there have been multiple lawsuits alleging poor conditions in ICE detention centers around the country. Many of those facilities are operated by private companies. About a third of immigrant detainees are in a Geo Group-run facility. And Geo Group is making a lot of money. That's according to CEO George Zoli on the company's most recent earnings call last month.
6: Last year was the most successful period for new business wins in our company's history, and we expect 2026 to be a very active year as well.
3: The company runs state prisons too, but about half their revenue comes from ICE. They've positioned themselves to be a one-stop shop for President Trump's deportation agenda, running facilities, providing transit and ankle monitors. They have been racing to meet the demand for more detention beds, and it's paid off. In 2025, Geo Group's profits soared nearly 700% from the year before. Catherine Hawkins with the Watchdog Project on Government Oversight says this reliance on for-profit companies can create an incentive to cut corners.
7: Private prisons introduce the profit motive into the equation, and they further reduce accountability because you're dealing with private companies.
3: Geo Group declined an interview, but told NPR in a statement that it's proud of the work it does for ICE and that DHS monitors them to ensure compliance with detention standards. But Hawkins says the level of influence Geo Group has in the detention industry is concerning.
7: There's a bit of a revolving door between ICE detention operations in particular and some of the private prison companies.
3: Take David Venturella, the new head of ICE. He worked on and off for ICE and the agency that preceded it starting in the 1980s. In 2012, he went to work at Geo Group for about a decade. This week, he's back at ICE. Several other DHS officials have also had close ties to Geo Group.
8: They are absolutely hand in glove. When Geo comes in for a meeting, it feels like a fraternity reunion.
3: Scott Schuchart used to work at ICE as an assistant director for regulatory affairs and policy under President Biden. He's now a private attorney. He says the major prison companies have long been a career destination for senior leadership at ICE, and that raises questions about potential conflicts of interest. In its statement, DHS told NPR that Venturella is a veteran government official who abides by all ethics requirements. Now, DHS is rapidly expanding its

0: detention network with the help of those companies, even as it makes sweeping cuts to oversight.
1: The human consequences of the lack of care with which they are implementing mass deportations and the recklessness with which they've expanded the detention system are really striking to me.
0: He says you can see that in the death count. According to the government's own data, 2026 is already the deadliest year in immigration detention in DHS history. Meg Anderson, NPR News.
2: Courtside seats at New York Knicks basketball games are often filled with celebrities. The sidelines at San Antonio Spurs games look a little different. A group of Catholic sisters has gone viral for their courtside prayers for the Spurs during the NBA playoffs. And don't worry, they will be back for the NBA Finals. Texas Public Radio's Brian Kirkpatrick reports from San Antonio, where Game 1 against the Knicks takes place tonight.
3: Sister Bernadette Mota is among the sisters from San Antonio's St. John Bosco, who has been attending home games dressed with Spurs jerseys on top of their modest habits and with prayers in their hearts for the Texas team. During a conference finals game, Spurs center and Catholic Luke Cornett bent in half so the sisters could touch his head and bless him, a scene played on national television. The team went on that night to beat Oklahoma City. Cornett suggested the team fly the sisters to the next game in OKC. Sister Mota stresses they have not been praying for Spurs opponents to lose.
4: God loves all the teams, and God loves all the players. Yeah, God doesn't love one team more than the other. But what we really pray for and hope for is that all the teams play to their best of their ability.
3: Spurs fans love the reassuring presence the sisters bring to games. Many of those fans feel everything will turn out all right because they are there. Fan Josh Norman says the sisters' prayer and Victor Wembanyama's otherworldly play in his third season with the Spurs are needed to beat the Knicks.
5: Any help from any area in San Antonio, man, we'll take it. But what great support, divine intervention, that's fine.
3: The Alamo City, with its centuries-old Spanish missions, has a Catholic population in the hundreds of thousands who can readily identify with the sisters. But there's something more. They proudly and sincerely put their religion on display in a crowded arena and on national television. Fan Vanessa Phillips repeatedly used one word to describe their impact on the games.
6: I think it's cool to see them there, and even more cool to see them praying for the players, or the players going and asking for them to, you know, bless them and pray for them.
3: Mota says the sisters do not want to be known as the Spurs nuns, but as the Salesian Sisters of St. John Bosco, whose main mission is to help children and women at risk. And she reminds us there is good in sports.
4: Sports are a great way to learn discipline, to learn teamwork and values and morals when sports are done correctly.
3: Sister Mota says the sisters have been fans of the Spurs for decades, and for tonight's game, they invited a guest, their Archbishop Gustavo Garcia Sierre. I'm Brian Kirkpatrick in San Antonio.
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11: 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Lows around 54 tonight, under clear skies, southerly winds around 5 miles an hour. Sunny skies tomorrow, high temperatures reach up to 86. That's a look at your forecast from Delmarva Public Media. I'm meteorologist Derek Height. Right now, it's 80 degrees.
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2: From NPR News, this is All Things Considered. I'm Scott Detrow.
12: And I'm Elsa Chang. Copper wires are in the walls of your home, the phone in your pocket, and the speaker playing this story right now. They are also in AI data centers, which is why demand for copper has been soaring. The price is at an all-time high, and that has boosted interest in doing something else with copper lately, stealing it. NPR's John Ruich gets a close-up look at this problem.
13: I'm at an AT&T dispatch garage just east of San Francisco. Todd Swenson, who works at AT&T, shows me a big pile of stolen property.
14: So, sitting here with a truck full of what is stolen copper cables?
13: Copper is a hot commodity these days. Swenson says the jumbled nest of wire we're looking at was recovered from a scrapyard where thieves tried to sell it. Wires like this come from inside those ubiquitous thick black cables that hang on telephone poles. Thieves cut those cables down.
14: When they take that and they strip it all down and burn it and get to raw copper. The raw copper is what they take into a recycling facility.
13: Simple yet vexing. The wire in front of us is probably worth a few $100s at a scrapyard, he says. But something like this could cost AT&T tens of thousands of dollars to fix. And when wires get cut, homes, hospitals, airports, schools, you name it, lose connections. We get in cars and drive to a railroad crossing where an alarm has notified AT&T that a section of wire has been cut. When we get out, it's like a fresh crime scene.
15: So this is a very active area. This cable was just cut last night.
13: Scott Gonzaga is also with AT&T.
15: You want to walk down here, you can see the tools they used to cut the cable. There's a pair of cutters right here on the ground.
13: There are freshly charred spots on the ground known as burn pits where thieves have melted the plastic off the cables. There are discarded cable sheaths, tangled wires, an abandoned tent.
15: So they must have been very active out here. That's about a 400-foot section that we need to replace.
13: And down a dirt path, there's something else. Two people are pushing what looks like a big laundry bin away from the site.
16: This is action.
17: It's action, yeah.
13: Susan Santana, president of AT&T West, is on the ride along with me. Finding people on the scene is rare, but she says the crime is not. Last year, AT&T recorded more than 10,400 incidents of copper wire theft nationwide. Some 4,000 of those were in California. Santana says only a fraction of AT&T's customers still use copper. Most are on mobile phones or connect through fiber optic networks. But the copper and fiber lines often hang together. And when copper thieves cut those black cables, they often cut the fiber, too.
16: And so that's when the internet goes down.
13: AT&T has been trying all kinds of things to stop the thieves.
16: We have, locked down manhole lids with extra bolts. We've put sensors across our lines. In some instances, we've had to hire private security guards.
13: And they're also offering a nationwide $20,000 bounty for information leading to arrests. Wire thieves have been cutting electric cables, too. The city of San Jose has an online tracker for streetlights that have gone dark after being hit, and there's a lot of them. EV chargers are also targets. Rick Wilmer is the CEO of ChargePoint, the largest EV charging network in the U.S. He says it's a problem they deal with every day.
18: I got so frustrated, I actually, in my home workshop, was trying to prototype cables that were much more difficult to cut.
13: They now have cables impregnated with cut-resistant material that damages shears. Back at the railroad crossing, police have shown up.
19: Yeah, we're going to try and go to them.
13: They head down the tracks to question the people with the bin. In California, copper thieves face up to 3 years in prison. The state also tightened regulation of scrap metal dealers. Rob Bonta, the state's attorney general, says the authorities are using a playbook that helped tamp down a rash of smash-and-grab robberies at retail stores.
17: We started teaming up and engaging investigations, sharing intel, engaging in surveillance. A lot of what worked there is working here.
13: But he says the police are stretched.
17: Mind you, these are folks that are tackling, you know, murders and rapes and robberies and other important crimes, too.
13: AT&T wants to move on from century-old copper wire networks. But as the so-called carrier of last resort, California law requires it to keep copper running. That's to serve a sliver of customers that include homes in remote rural areas without cell service and businesses that still rely on old wires for internet or fax connections. Susan Santana again.
16: In an ideal world, California would identify a pathway to transition from maintaining a copper legacy network to allowing us to invest our resources into fiber and wireless, which is what most of the other states in this country have already done.
13: Since my ride-along with AT&T in May, the company filed a lawsuit against California to be able to discontinue the legacy copper wire service. The company has pledged $19 billion to modernize the network. At the railroad crossing, work crews begin to replace the cut cables. It will take hours. The police, meanwhile, finished their questioning. They didn't make an arrest, but the case remains open. John Ruwich, NPR News, Hayward, California.
2: One of the undisputed kings of the slow jam died this week. Peabo Bryson. He was 75.
12: That's right. If you were around in the early 1990s, you might recognize his voice from the legendary Disney soundtracks for Beauty and the Beast and...

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1: But Disney was just part of a career that spanned well over 50 years. Bryson was known for his silky voice, lush orchestration, and chart-topping love ballads that helped define romance in the 70s, 80s, and 90s.

0: Here's Bryson talking about his writing process with NPR back in 2005 with Ed Gordon on News and Notes.
1: First, I start with a melody that reflects, that makes me remember something, a feeling. You can then write a storyline based on what that melody makes you feel, and I think that that's probably, for me, the perfect marriage between composition and lyric.
2: The perfect marriage. Peabo Bryson had 12 Billboard Hot 100 hits throughout his long and storied career. But it was the Disney songs that earned him 2 Grammy Awards out of numerous nominations.
0: Bryson was scheduled to tour throughout 2026. His final performance was in early May.

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1: From the WMDT Storm Team, I'm meteorologist Eric Galf, and we'll be discussing the 4070 benchmark in this edition of Weather Tidbits, referring to the location 40 degrees north latitude and 70 degrees west longitude. We can use this as the sweet spot to determine the potential impacts of a coastal winter storm in the northeast. If the low-pressure system tracks west of the 4070 benchmark, we usually get rain from the I-95 corridor points east closer to the coastline while the heavy snow remains over the interior. If the low-pressure system tracks east of the 4070 benchmark, we can get snow east of the I-95 corridor, but it's mainly a lighter snow. However, if the low-pressure system tracks over the 4070 benchmark, then we get a classic I-95 snowstorm with heavy snow along the I-95 corridor points east, closer to the coastline. And the blizzard of February 22nd to 24th of 2016 did take this exact track. For your forecast and other weather tidbits, head to WMDT.com or DelmarvaPublicMedia.org.
0: It's All Things Considered from NPR News. I'm Elsa Chang.
2: And I'm Scott Detrow. Coming up, a new novel about a young woman navigating her polyamorous relationships.
3: Those biographical details are the same, but like the events of the story are not my life. So I definitely did not get with my boyfriend's best friend and his girlfriend.
0: The book they all fall in love at the end after this news.
4: Live from NPR News in Washington, I'm Duane Brown. The head of the UN's nuclear watchdog agency says inspectors have been on the ground in Iran. They've been visiting small labs and other facilities, as NPR's Ea Batraoui reports.
5: Rafael Grossi of the International Atomic Energy Agency says there's very limited to no activity in Iran now in uranium mining and enrichment. Grossi was directly involved in nuclear talks between Iran and the U.S. in February, just before the U.S. and Israel struck Iran. Asked by NPR if Iran had agreed then to zero stockpiling of its highly enriched uranium, Grossi said it's hard to say because talks were truncated by war.
6: There were a number of alternatives that were being discussed at that time. One is what you mentioned, but it was not the only one.
5: Grossi says other options included Iran halting or limiting enrichment. Now he says it's yet to be seen what can be agreed on. Ea Batraoui, NPR News, Abu Dhabi.
4: The chief executive of OpenAI, Sam Altman, is in Washington meeting with White House officials and members of Congress. The trip comes a day after President Trump signed an executive order creating a voluntary government review process. Here's NPR's Windsor Johnston.
7: Altman is meeting with White House officials to discuss AI policy, as well as bipartisan congressional lawmakers who oversee the technology sector. The visit comes as AI companies increasingly find themselves at the center of policy debates in Washington. While the industry has invested heavily in lobbying and public outreach, some Democrats are pushing for tougher oversight of artificial intelligence, citing concerns about jobs, energy demand, and the growing influence of the nation's largest tech companies. Republicans have pushed for a lighter regulatory approach. President Trump's executive order includes a provision that would allow some advanced AI models to undergo a 30-day government review before they're released to the public.
4: This is NPR. New Mexico is a step closer to having the first female Native American governor after former Interior Secretary Deb Haaland beat out her Democratic opponent last night with more than 70% of the vote. KUNM's Jeanette De Dios has more.
8: Haaland told the crowd at her Albuquerque watch party that she would work for better access to health care, education, and safe communities for New Mexicans.
9: I've been through hard times. I'm a single mom. I've lived paycheck to paycheck. I survived off SNAP and WIC. These are the same struggles so many New Mexicans face.
8: Haaland is an enrolled member of the Laguna Pueblo tribe and served as Secretary of Interior. She says she will put that experience to work.
9: To combat Donald Trump's cuts to Medicaid, fight against rising health care costs, and take a stand so that ICE will not be allowed near schools, places of worship, or public community spaces.
8: Haaland will face Republican candidate Greg Hull on November 3rd. For NPR News, I'm Jeanette Didios in Albuquerque.
4: Ford is recalling more than 400,000 SUVs involving seat belts that could lock inadvertently, causing injury if a crash occurred. The recall covers certain Ford Expeditions and Lincoln Navigators from 2018 through 2022. Ford says only one injury has been reported so far. Vehicle owners will be notified about the recall by mail. This is NPR.
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2: 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I'm Scott Detrow in Washington.
14: And I'm Elsa Chang in Culver City, California. Should ultra-processed foods be considered the new war on tobacco? That's the argument that dozens of researchers are making in a series of papers published today in the American Journal of Public Health. They say that these foods, things like packaged chips, snacks, and cookies, which dominate the American diet, have become major drivers of poor health, and the time to act is now. Here to tell us more is NPR health correspondent Maria Godoy. Hi, Maria.
15: Hi, Elsa.
14: Okay, so explain, what is the connection between tobacco and ultra-processed foods here?
15: Well, you know, back in the 1980s, tobacco giants bought up some of the biggest food firms. So, for example, Philip Morris used to own General Foods and Kraft, and R.J. Reynolds owned Nabisco. And then this was the era when ultra-processed food production really ramped up in the U.S. Laura Schmidt is a researcher at UCSF, and she's been studying old tobacco company archives. She says tobacco firms had amassed a lot of research on how to make cigarettes more pleasurable and addictive with chemical additives. And records show they deliberately applied this knowledge to food.
16: The very technologies that were used to figure out how to optimize the addictive properties of nicotine using added sugar and artificial flavorants, that core technology was transferred from the tobacco industry to ultra-processed food development.
15: Schmidt says these kinds of additives have now become one of the defining characteristics of what makes a food ultra-processed.
14: That's fascinating. Are there other similarities between, like, the tobacco playbook and the ultra-processed foods playbook?
15: Yeah, marketing strategies. Huh. So, for example, take the concept of king-size candies. You know, we've all seen these.
14: Yeah.
15: That term king-size actually originated as a way to market longer cigarettes. Or, you know, for consumers worried about health, tobacco companies used to sell so-called light cigarettes. Well, they made light versions of foods, too. Schmidt found a quote from a former Philip Morris CEO who said that ultra-processed foods and cigarettes were really similar businesses. He said they were both low-cost consumer packaged goods with a huge market.
14: Okay, so that's marketing, but ultimately we are talking about people's health here, and we know that cigarettes are linked to cancer, right? So what does this research say about ultra-processed foods and health?
15: Well, there's already a lot of research linking high consumption of ultra-processed foods to poor health outcomes, so from obesity to diabetes to all-cause mortality. Several of the new papers here add to this body of evidence. For instance, one study followed more than 5,000 older Americans over 10 years, and it found that higher consumption of ultra-processed foods was linked to an increased risk of cognitive impairment and dementia. Mm. Another study surveyed a nationally representative group of 2,000 adults about ultra-processed foods, and it found that across party lines, the majority of people who responded said they want the government to regulate them. Here's Lindsay Staley. She's a professor of nutrition at the University of North Carolina and an author of one of these papers.
17: It feels like we've reached a tipping point between the strength of the science, the public support, and then also political will. And those three factors combined, to me, suggest that we might be at a place where we start to see real policy action on this topic the way that we did in tobacco.
15: You know, many policy experts say we are likely to see change at the state level first. We've already seen states pass bans on synthetic dyes in foods, for instance. And some experts say litigation may be next. In other words, state attorneys general filing suit against food companies alleging damage to the public health, sort of like the lawsuits we saw against tobacco companies in the 1990s.
14: Yeah. That is NPR's Maria Godoy. Thank you, Maria.
15: My pleasure.
2: With ship traffic through the Strait of Hormuz at a virtual standstill, companies are scrambling to find ways to move everything from oil to fertilizer to household goods. NPR International Affairs correspondent Jackie Northam has this report.
18: There's only one way to get in and out of the Persian Gulf, and that's through the Strait of Hormuz. With the waterway effectively closed, the flow of oil exports is taking a detour. Niels Rasmussen is chief shipping analyst at BIMCO, one of the largest member organizations for shipping companies. He says Saudi Arabia is now transferring crude oil through an east-west pipeline running across the Arabian Peninsula, where it can be loaded on the Red Sea.
19: Also, the United Arab Emirates have increased their uses of their oil pipeline, so they've also been able to protect some of their exports that would normally have to move through the Strait of Hormuz.
18: Cargo, including medicine, food, fertilizer, and other necessities, is also quickly finding new routes. If the one thing the shipping industry has had to learn over the past decade, it's how to be flexible.
20: Anybody who's moving goods from point A to point B, you always have to have a plan B and a plan C and a plan D, depending on the risk sort of profile of the area.
18: Eric Johnson is senior editor at the Journal of Commerce, part of S&P Global Market Intelligence. He says the alternative plans to work around the closure of the Strait of Hormuz is to create overland corridors connecting ports throughout the region.
20: So you have road and even some minor use of rail kind of shipments to get around having to transit through the strait.
18: For example, Maersk, the world's second largest shipping company, is shuttling goods overland to and from ports outside the Strait of Hormuz. Karsten Kildall is chief commercial officer at Maersk. He says the shipping company has become increasingly adept at finding new routes on short notice since the supply disruption of the COVID pandemic, attacks on ships in the Red Sea, and a shortage of water in the Panama Canal.
21: And so when the Strait of Hormuz is closed, as it is now, within weeks we are actually able to make the cargo flow in different ways. And I think it's because of the practice we've had over these last 5-6 years where we've just been hit by one unforeseen event after the other.
18: Other international shipping companies have set up sea, rail, truck networks throughout the region, including Iraq, Turkey, and Kuwait. Kildall says all of a sudden, the roads and highways in the region are clogged with trucks.
21: Of course, trucking capacity in the Gulf region is a bottleneck right now. And of course, we compete with other providers to get access to the trucks that are necessary to keep an operation like this running.
18: Still, trucks and rail cars can't carry as much as a ship. Rasmussen with BIMCO says there are logistical problems with overland caravans, particularly trucks. More will have to be imported into the region.
19: I also imagine that the congestion for trucks in and out of the ports will go sky high. And once they're there, do you have enough truck drivers? And can you actually feasibly move that much cargo in and out of a port? Or are the trucks just going to sit there and wait?
18: Johnson with the Journal of Commerce says this latest crisis is prompting shipping companies to think about new trade patterns. Markets that aren't hindered by choke points like the Strait of Hormuz.
20: If your job is to move goods, you're going to start thinking, what are markets that we can actually access that require the least amount of transit and the least amount of political kind of turmoil that we might encounter?
18: Like the turmoil now in the Strait of Hormuz. Jackie Northam, NPR News.

0: 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Video of the arrest of an 18-year-old British student who was handcuffed while he lay dying after he was falsely accused of a racist attack has sparked anger around the UK, leading to a night of violent riots. Politicians are urging calm, but some on the right accuse British police of being prejudiced against white people. They're calling this the UK's George Floyd moment, as NPR's Fatima Al-Kassab reports from London.
1: The arrest that outraged a nation is how one newspaper describes what happened to 18-year-old student Henry Novak, who was wrongly arrested and handcuffed by police as he lay dying in the street. Police body cam footage shows officers handcuffing Novak, who appears unable to move, as he repeatedly tells them that he's been stabbed and that he can't breathe.
2: You've been stabbed? Whereabouts? I don't think you have, mate.
1: Then the police officers proceed to read a now unresponsive Novak his rights. This all happened in December last year. Novak, a white man, was stabbed by Vikram Digwa. Digwa, a Sikh man, lied to the police by falsely claiming that Novak had racially abused him. As a result, police initially arrested Novak rather than his attacker. Digwa has since been convicted and sentenced to life imprisonment. But the release of police body cam footage this week has sparked outrage across Britain, and the case has quickly become political. Reform UK leader Nigel Farage released a video statement claiming the case was an example of anti-white prejudice, comparing it to the 2020 killing of George Floyd in Minneapolis, which sparked the Black Lives Matter movement.
3: What does he say? I can't breathe. Familiar words? Remember career criminal George Floyd, who died in appalling circumstances in Midwest America a few years ago. Remember the reaction to that?
1: The far-right politician said there hadn't been the same outrage for Novak's murder as there had been for George Floyd's, and called for the British public to react, in his words, with pure, cold rage. According to UK government figures, black people are over two times as likely to be arrested as white people. On Tuesday night, riots erupted close to where Novak's murder happened, in southern England. Protesters threw bricks and trash cans at riot police.
4: I can't breathe! I can't breathe! I can't breathe!
1: In Parliament today, Prime Minister Keir Starmer condemned the disorder and called for calm. But things quickly got heated when Nigel Farage stood up to ask a question.
3: The anger that you saw spilling out in Southampton last night... which is in danger of getting considerably worse.
1: Lawmakers heckled Farage, shouting at him to condemn the violence. Prime Minister Keir Starmer said Farage was, quote, pretending to have respect for the murder victim's family.
5: Exploiting this tragedy to create grievance and division would be wrong in any circumstances, but to do it when the family are expressly saying, please don't, is unforgivable. It shows exactly who he is.
1: Henry Novak's family has pleaded for their son's death not to be used to create further division, hatred or tension. Fatima Al-Kassab, NPR News, London.

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1: This is Asian View from NHK World Japan. I'm Raja Pradhan. North Korean leader Kim Jong-un has reportedly overseen a series of weapons tests, including the launch of an AI-guided tactical cruise missile. The state-run Korean Central News Agency says launches were held Tuesday for the cruise missile and a tactical ballistic missile warhead. The AI-guided missile will be deployed to a southern region that contains the military demarcation line with South Korea. The report claims the missile can precisely strike targets 100 kilometers away. South Korean media outlets say Seoul and its surrounding areas could fall within its range. Rescuers in Laos have reportedly reached five people who've been trapped in a cave by floods and a landslide since last week. Two others remain unaccounted for. Rescuers are working to bring people to the surface. The seven were reportedly looking for gold in the cave in Saisonbun province in central Laos. A flash flood and a landslide hit while they were inside, blocking their exit. One member of the group managed to escape and sought help. Rescuers need to crawl through a narrow passage to reach the area. The operation has been hampered by sporadic rain, raising water levels. Health authorities in Bangladesh say at least 88 children have died from measles infections this year. Cases have surged rapidly since March. Low-income communities have been hard hit. Some medical facilities are so overwhelmed they're struggling to admit patients. Health authorities have identified more than 8,700 laboratory-confirmed infections nationwide. The government has been running a mass vaccination campaign since last month with support from the United Nations. This is NHK World Japan.
2: NPR News, this is All Things Considered. I'm Elsa Chang.
3: And I'm Juana Summers. This next story is about love. Kat and Jay, together for 6 years after falling for each other in college. They open their relationship at Kat's insistence, and Jay is reluctant. And that love story quickly becomes love stories, plural. Haley Blassingame's new novel, They All Fall in Love at the End, takes on questions of polyamory from the point of view of a woman who can't be tied down to one person. Blassingame mined her own story of non-monogamy for the novel. It's a story she told years ago in an essay for the New York Times Modern Love column.
4: When it was published, I got a lot of hate,
3: interesting,
4: particularly from men on the internet. And I was warned of this by the editor, like, you will get hate. And so Kat is, she's not me, but we share a lot of traits. And I think she's very rooted in the tradition of doing what she wants. Some might call her unlikable. I don't necessarily see her as unlikable, but she's certainly concerned about self-actualization with a kind of bravado that I don't know if we always see from young Black women, which is why I wanted to write that type of character. Yeah. And I think it makes a lot of people deeply uncomfortable, particularly men.
3: Mm-hmm. Okay, give me one example of a way that you are like Kat or identify with her, and one example of a way that maybe you guys aren't so much alike.
4: Okay, so I did give her a lot of my demographic details. Mm-hmm. She's a young Black woman. She is a DC native. Her mom is a federal worker. She worked in a kind of crappy restaurant. I did that too. and it was in an open relationship. So like those biographical details are the same, but like the events of the story are not my life. So I definitely did not like get with my boyfriend's best friend and his girlfriend. Like that never happened, just to put that on the record. And, you know, my parents are divorced. So I just sort of it's like an alternative version of my life. I wanted to like use characters as like dolls and play around. Like, what if this had happened, though?
3: I mean, as listeners of All Things Considered know, I love reading romance novels. I love reading a literary romance. But I have to say, I think, if I'm remembering correctly, this is the first time I've ever encountered a Black woman who's polyamorous on the page. And I wonder if that's your experience, too.
4: Yes, absolutely. I mean, as a writer, I find myself in search for myself in stories and movies and shows. And that was what I was doing. I was trying to find a map to figure out, how do I do this thing that I have not seen anyone like me really doing?
3: Now, when we meet Kat, she and her partner Jay, they're about 6 months into opening up their relationship, and it's clear that they're still in the messy middle of trying to figure out how all of this works, if all of this works. And early in the book, Kat says that even though they've opened things up, she still feels as lost as ever. I wonder,
5: Was there something specific about polyamory that you wanted to crack open or explore or unpack with your book?
4: Yeah, I mean, to return to this question of like the types of stories that get told around polyamory, I wanted to see someone wrestling with it as a paradigm and as a modality, like a relationship modality, not simply as, hey, girl, there's this crazy thing I'm doing. And I think we typically talk about it as being an antagonist to monogamy or an answer to monogamy rather than just simply a different way of loving. And I think you almost have to unlearn and then relearn in order to practice it in the way that, I mean, I don't want to say should practice it because you can practice it in many different ways. Right. But like, you know, if you have zero models or zero examples of it, I mean, and you find this a lot in the queer community too. It's like you're building something from scratch. And I wanted to get into that piece of it, not just as a salacious plot point, but actually as like a philosophical relationship paradigm.
5: Now, as you've said, you are not Kat. Kat is not you. But I do wonder, given some of the parallels between your life and her fictional life, did writing this book change at all the way you think about your own romantic life or even how we think about or talk about polyamory?
4: The funny thing about writing a book is it takes so long. So I started this when I was 25. I'm 30 now, which doesn't sound like a huge gap, but 30 really is
5: a lot of life happens in between 25 and 35.
4: Listen, I'm like a different person. I'm like having health issues, back problems. Like, I'm like, I don't even know what I was talking. Like the idea that I was going to have three boyfriends, I can't even find one boyfriend. I mean, so that's the funny thing about having to talk about this book now after having changed so much. Like the material conditions of my life are not the same as they were at 25. And so I can respect this book for what it is and the person I was when I wrote it. I'm not practicing polyamory anymore. I've been single for like 3 years. I'm dealing with, like I said, health issues. So like my vision for love has changed dramatically, but I still am that grasping girl. And I think now it's like I'm at the second leg of the race, right? The 30s grasping of like, what am I going to do about kids? Is that going to happen? You know, those questions, which I think is a natural progression of aging. So I don't really see it as invalidating any of the questions I was asking at 25, but I got some answers and now different questions are niggling at me.
5: Yeah. Now, this book takes place here in Washington, D.C. You're a D.C. native. We both work here in the district. And through Kat's eyes, we experience a lot of what all of us went through together in 2024. There was the election of President Trump for a second term, on-campus protests, fears of immigration enforcement raids. What did you want people to feel and experience about the way things felt in our nation's capital at that time?
4: Oh, I love this question because I do see this book more than just about narrative, but archival work. And I think D.C. was really, I would say, ground zero for the second Trump administration. We saw what was going to happen before other parts of the country in many ways. And I wanted to capture that sense of, one, lived history, but also it was a frenetic energy. It was something was happening every day. I mean, a plane crashed into the Potomac. I mean, it was after decades that hadn't happened. And it was a certain feeling of like the ground shifting beneath your feet and everyone you know.
5: I can't have this conversation with you without mentioning that you were also a part of our public radio family.
4: Yes.
5: You're a producer for our member station, WAMU, here in D.C. And I get to work with some really cool producers, so I know how busy that job is. And I wonder, were there parts of your day job that you brought along with you as you were writing this book, or was it maybe sort of more of a reprieve or a step back from the daily news grind that we both know?
4: I mean, that was part of the problem was I couldn't step back. And so I was trying to write, and I don't know if I've had this experience writing fiction before, but in this time, I was trying to write a novel and I could not turn my brain off. And so it seeped into the book. And that's part of what happened. I was like, I just can't pivot in the way that I'm used to pivoting. And so, you know, it is a privilege to be apart from politics. You know, people are pulled into politics every day because of who they are, whether they're following the news or not. And so I think that was also part of it as a journalist. I mean, it was just like baking in my head every day. And that was my outlet because I have to be a certain way in the newsroom, but in the novel, I could engage with the news in a different light, in a different way.
5: Haley Blassingame is the author of They All Fall in Love at the End. Thank you so much for stopping by.
4: Thank you so much. I'm

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4: Jose Gonzalez refuses to go gently into that good night on his latest album. Taking its name from the famous Dylan Thomas poem Against the Dying of the Light, Jose's new album looks at humanity's future during this critical moment in time.
5: I'm sort of fast-forwarding where AI is like the most intelligent entity and we're the ones in cages.
4: Will it be used to help or hurt? Will it be the downfall of humanity? The Swedish singer-songwriter dug into the technology, including working with a human studio to make an AI-generated music video, and he experimented with ChatGPT to write one of the songs on the album.
5: I've been trying out different AI models, and they were crap until they weren't.
4: Find out if he's sold on it, though. Jose Gonzalez joins us for conversation and live performances. I'm Kaleo. This is World Cafe. You know, I was really surprised by my conversation with Jose because the debate around artificial intelligence has felt extremely binary at this point. But there is still plenty to learn, good and bad. Conversation just a few minutes away, but first, here is 10,000 Maniacs.

From NPR, it's World Cafe. Hi, I'm Stephen Caleo. Jose Gonzalez is a self-professed humanist who, over the course of his career, has made extremely human-sounding music. With just his voice and a nylon-stringed guitar, Gonzalez wrings emotion out of songs like Heartbeats or Killing for Love. It's a very organic feeling. So when I found out his new album was an urgent call to preserve the light of humanity, I thought the Swedish singer was putting out a record condemning AI and any number of the growing risks to our species and planet. But like Jose's music, it's not so simple. Against the Dying of the Light is concerned with the fate of humanity and wrestles with the technology that got us to this place. Will it be used to cure diseases and build a better world? Or will it be our downfall? In our conversation, the former scientist talks about his decision to experiment with AI, including co-writing a song with ChatGPT, and he makes a compelling case for why that's harmless compared to what could happen next. Our session gets underway with a live performance of the title track, taped in front of a studio audience. Here's Against the Dying of the Light, Jose Gonzalez on World Cafe.

0: recorded live in Philadelphia. It's Jose Gonzalez with Against the Dying of the Light. And it's the title track to his fifth studio album, which is available now. Our old friend, Jose Gonzalez, is our guest today. I'm Kaleo. This is World Cafe. Welcome back. So good to talk to you.
1: Thank you. Happy to be back here. It's good.
0: How's life treating you? How are things?
1: Pretty good.

0: on why you wanted that to be the title of the song and ultimately title of the album.
1: Well, I was writing that song, and I sort of stumbled upon that sentence midway and recognized it while I was writing it, and felt like I don't care where it comes from, it just fits very well here. And later, of course, I checked up the poem. I recognized the rage against the dying of the light. So don't go gentle into that good night. And thinking about how you shouldn't just accept death, you should try to to fight it. And the song, my song is I'm thinking about humanity and how we should try to avoid extinction. So very dramatic. And it felt right to have that sentence there. And it also fit the album as a whole, because it's not only the topic of humanity and the risks, catastrophic or extinction risks, but also about enlightenment values and how I try to be someone who pushes for humanism, for reason and science, and for progress in the sort of Steven Pinker type of way, where I feel like we've done a lot of things that led us here that are amazing and great. We should ask what we are doing good. Yeah. And if you see some backlash, that's the part where I feel like we should fight against those backlashes.
0: Yeah, well, we are at a very interesting moment in time, so much so that when you were talking about this album, you almost said, I hope these songs age badly. Yeah. Can you tell us why that was the case?
1: Yeah, I mean, I think on one end, the sort of enlightenment values part, I'm guessing that things will continue to go well in a sort of like jagged way.
0: It's so not line goes straight
1: not
0: up.
1: Not always upwards, but sometimes downwards. Mm-hmm. But that's probably going to be okay in the long run, I am hoping. Mm-hmm. But the more specific thing that I was thinking about was AI and sort of uncontrollable superintelligence that might lead to humans becoming obsolete. And so in my mind, I'm guessing that we might solve this next couple of years, and then this song and this album will age badly because I was one of the Luddites.
0: You know, we've had a lot of artists in the last year sit in this chair and we talk about the concept of AI, but it is a very specific niche of AI, which is the LLMs and the generative AI. But I want to be clear. You're talking about AI as the existential, not the 5% so many people are currently fixated on. Yeah.
1: Yeah. I mean, there's different. I'm not an AI expert, but I think it's good to distinguish between narrow AI, mm-hmm. The type of AI that drives you around, that soon, the type of AI that solves 3D structures of proteins. Mm-hmm. There's narrow AI, tool AI is another. Mm-hmm. Word, but then there's the AGI, the race towards AGI, an intelligence that is general, that maybe agentic also, that can do lots of stuff, and so the CEOs themselves are saying like we should maybe have some sort of like get together a regulation before we do the self improvement, like letting AI build the next. Yes, and then maybe you have a runaway sort of intelligence that might not have us in mind.
0: Taking a step back, can you talk about maybe some of the musical decisions that you made for this record?
1: Yeah, I mean, I had the 20th anniversary of the first album, and I did some shows with that one, and felt right to go back to basics, rehearse and rehearse and rehearse with just one guitar, and see how far it got me. I made almost the whole album in that way, just one guitar and vocals, and it feels like that's my core style. Mm-hmm. So no drum machines on this one, but I did sort of switch from just one vocal to more vocals and lots of vocals. so I put my producer's hat after a while, and try to see how the album can become more interesting. So I have lots of harmonies and a couple of songs.
0: Not just on your vocals though, right? Like in terms of using the guitar, you layer the guitar. Is that the right way to describe it?
1: Yeah. The Forever Dusk is one of the songs where I, I was struggling.

0: with the guitar playing, and it felt, yeah, this sounds pretty good. But then I just tried two takes at the same time and panned them out, and all of a sudden it sounded more like a conversation between two guitars around a campfire. so yeah, it's by the end of the recording phase, I usually sort of allow myself to do other stuff.
1: If you're just joining us on World Cafe, Jose Gonzalez is my guest. We're talking about his new album, Against the Dying of the Light. In the arc of the album, how does the song Losing Game fit in?
0: Yeah, it fits in musically as one of the Western African-styled riff songs. Mm-hmm. So I've been doing that since my second album, that I've been inspired by music from Mali especially. And this is one of those. And then on the album, we're using a lot of delays and echoes inspired by dub music, and it's been part of the live show to do that. And then thematically, it's a song where I'm thinking, if you think about the chimpanzees, they were in the forest and then all of a sudden they're in cages, and we're the sort of the smart ape that put them in cages. And I'm sort of fast forwarding where AI is like the most intelligent entity, and we're the ones in cages. So I'm thinking it's a losing game. It's about the tragedy of the commons dilemma, where you might have everyone is doing stuff that seems right to them, but all of a sudden we're not seeing the big picture, and we're basically building our own cages. So that's the theme of that song. Yeah.
1: We would love to hear it.
0: Yeah.
1: It's Jose Gonzalez here on World Cafe.

0: Recorded live in Philly, it's Jose Gonzalez with Joy. Can't help but sing here on World Cafe. It's a song from his new album, Against the Dying of the Light. You had a co-writer on that song, sort of. Tell me about him.
1: Yeah. So I always had difficulties writing lyrics. I'm a slow writer. Mm-hmm. And jokingly, I said in my first documentary that it would be nice to have a writer just like Elton John had his lyric writer. I mean, so I've been trying out different AI models, and they were crap until they weren't, and I got really surprised. So the way that I was working was to have my demo. Mm-hmm. I had my melody. I knew how many syllables I wanted approximately. I knew where the rhymes should be, and I started trying the different AI systems, and all of a sudden it was able to not only rhyme at the right place, have the right amount of syllables, but also make pretty good poetry, and in my opinion, and all of a sudden I could use that. So I prompted maybe 20 versions, did some editing, wrote my own sentences, of course. I wouldn't allow myself to only use the AI. But yeah, so it's a collaboration, the first text collaboration that I've tried. And it felt right for the theme of the album to have that sort of a song where I'm sort of collaborating in a way that's, trying to have some sort of like reconciliation with the future that seems to be coming.
0: Do you think you'll use it again?
1: In this case, I wanted to have, because I have this doomy side of the album, and I wanted to quickly calibrate to something in between doomy and doomy Luddite versus naive techno optimist.
0: Yeah.
1: And that's why I felt like it was important to use it a bit more like an experiment than I probably use it again, but I think in my case, I'm going to be very upfront with my audience when I use it or I don't.
0: Yeah.
1: Because I think that's the part where many people get angry. Like, they hear a song and then like, but this wasn't a human thing.
0: Here's, I think, the sort of bigger question from my seat, because of the number of musicians who sat across from me and said it's a deal breaker, it's a non-negotiable, they're pretty hard line to it. What do you say to those artists who have taken that absolutely, I don't want it in my music, I don't even want to think about it? Is it worth trying to talk to those people?
1: Yeah, it depends what you want to talk about. I think writing music, doing culture without any, choosing the tools that you want to use, that's what I do. I stick to my nylon string guitar. I'm not going to touch an electric guitar
0: right.
1: when I'm writing for my solo stuff. So what I want to do is with this album is to reach out and with the sort of there are different levels of concern, and you have the one with lots of job loss and might lead to social unrest, but above that you have the extinction risk, and on that ladder of different risks, the theme of being concerned with music, AI making music or having artists using AI in their art, I think that comes pretty further down on the concern list. I'm not going to dismiss people that are sort of angry, but I want to calibrate their views.
0: You're listening to World Cafe. Jose Gonzalez is my guest. Against the Dying of the Light is his new album. And this is the song that opens the record. We're going to close with the song that opens the record. Cyclical thinking here. This sort of is introduces the major themes of the album. Can you tell me, was this the first song you started writing for this record?
1: It wasn't the first one, but it was one of the first ones. And pretty quickly I felt like, okay, this riff is fat.
0: Oh, it's so good. It's like a perfect way to start it.
1: it set the tone for the album. Being a bit of a contrast, it's similar to the last album, but it sets the contrast in a good way.
0: Beautiful. We would love to hear it. It's Jose Gonzalez here on World Cafe.

0: Recorded live in Philadelphia, it's Jose Gonzalez. His new album is available now. It is called Against the Dying of the Light. Jose, thank you so much for joining us here today on World Cafe.
1: Thank you so much. You.
0: Jose Gonzalez, everyone.
2: 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Lows dip down to about 53 tonight under clear skies. Winds out of the south around 5 miles an hour. Ample sunshine expected tomorrow. High temperatures reach up to 86. That's a look at your forecast from Delmarva Public Media. I'm meteorologist Derek Height. Currently 76.
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0: Welcome back. It's World Cafe. I'm Kaleo. Yeah, that was different. That was not what I expected when I went into that conversation. But I appreciate Jose's candor and honesty and his viewpoint, his perspective, even though I disagree with it. But hey, that happens sometimes. Let's get back into music with Ye. By the way, thanks to our producer, Miguel Perez, for his work on the session. And if you want to see video of that performance and conversation, you can find it on our YouTube channel at World Cafe. Now back to what I was saying. Yeah. Here's Burning.

0: Coming soon to World Cafe, we'll be speaking with Monrovia, who performed that song Heavy Foot off his debut album Bloodline. Like I said, coming soon, and he's one of a kind. We're back in a minute with some blue-eyed soul out of Liverpool when we get back to World Cafe.
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0: Welcome back to World Cafe. I am Kaleo. Man, when I saw this guy sing for the first time, it kicked my butt. Debut album from MT Jones hits you with some Liverpudlian blue-eye soul on his debut album, Joy. The song is called I Don't Understand.

0: Noah Kahan wraps up this edition of World Cafe with the song Doors. It's from his latest album, The Great Divide. 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Until we meet again in sound and time, I'm Stephen Kaleo. 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